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I'm featuring highlights from the country's favorite progressive podcast community. 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Find out more about the community, subscribe to our weekly newsletter, and support us at harbingermedianetwork.com. On this episode, we look at what being sovereign within a united Canada means for the province, an Alberta advantage. Explain how Mark Carney's investment summit maple-washed a giant corporate giveaway on The Breach Show. Explore polymarket and sports betting on the end of sport. And unpack Sierra Club Canada's new strategic plan on the environment in Canada. But first, this episode of Harbinger Showcase is brought to you by Confronting the Resurgent Right, a new release from University of Manitoba Press, exposing the deep roots and new threats of Canada's regressive right. In the past decade, we've witnessed the global mainstreaming of hate as false narratives and conspiracy theories about equity, inclusion, immigration, COVID-19 and vaccinations, and the, quote, gay agenda have become permissible talking points from right-wing politicians, pundits, and influencers. In this new book, edited by Miriam Edelson, Confronting the Resurgent Right presents scholars and activists' takes on Canada's 2022 so-called Freedom Convoy as a recent manifestation of deep-rooted extremism and an intersectional commentary on the resurgence of the right in a series of essays demonstrating how this toxic ideology permeates and shapes the structures of our society. Balancing evidence-based research with careful analysis of the genesis and methods of the right, the book models pathways of resistance and explains how we can work together to expose encounter the regressive forces that spew hate. And if you're in Vancouver, you're invited to join the book launch on Thursday, October 1st, starting at 6:30 p.m. at the not-for-profit literary incubator Upstart and Crow, located at 1387 Railspur Alley on Granville Island. Founded in 1967, UMP is the first university press established in Western Canada and is widely recognized as a leading publisher of books on Indigenous history, Indigenous studies, and Canadian history and society. You can find University of Manitoba Press's Confronting the Resurgent Right at your local library or independent bookstore and at ufmpress.ca. This episode of Harbinger Showcase is also brought to you by the Alberta Advantage Podcast. Based in Calgary, this collective of more than 20 activists, academics, and journalists have been broadcasting award-winning political commentary, news, and analysis since 2017. On this excerpt from a January 2023 episode, Team Advantage ask, what even is Alberta sovereignty? How might it relate to Indigenous sovereignty? And who even wants this? Now, here's the show. There's a

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0: and welcome to the Alberta Advantage. I'm your host, Kate Jacobson, and joining Team Advantage today, we have Dave.
1: Hello.
0: Alyssa.
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0: And Joel.
3: Hello, hello.
0: Today, we're going to be catching up to the latest Albertan trend and declaring that our podcast is now entirely sovereign. We will be defending our territory with the full power of the courts, international relations, and we will also be raising a small army to do protracted people's war on the prairies. But more seriously, today we're going to be using this podcast episode to talk about Danielle Smith's flagship piece of legislation, the Alberta Sovereignty Within a United Canada Act, which really rolls off the tongue. Very, very catchy. And we're going to be talking about how this recent talk of sovereignty relates to a few other items. So things like Indigenous sovereignty, certain intellectual and political currents and formations on the far right, among kind of other things. So as a very, very first step in this conversation, we here at the Alberta Advantage have the unfortunate task of surveying what it is that pre-

0: Premier Danielle Smith and the UCP have been thinking lately. So we're going to be talking about the Sovereignty Act. I guess I'll start off by apologizing to anyone who has managed to avoid this so far, and also apologies to our listeners who are not located in Alberta, who perhaps prefer not to know the incredible detail of what is going on here. But we'll also note that Premier Smith has apparently inspired similar legislation in Saskatchewan, known as the Saskatchewan First Act. So once again, what the government is doing in Alberta, your government will be doing about 1 to 3 years later.
1: So in November of 2022, the Alberta government unveiled their Alberta Sovereignty Within a United Canada Act, Bill 1. Some form of Alberta sovereignty was always a key talking point in Danielle Smith's campaign platform. And the Alberta Sovereignty Act will arguably allow the Alberta legislature to refuse enforcement of any specific act of parliament or federal court ruling that Alberta's elected body deemed to be a federal intrusion into an area of provincial jurisdiction or deems to be unfairly prejudicial to the interests of Albertans. So an example of that could be overriding federal attempts to regulate or decline new energy projects or introduce new health measures to try to mitigate a pandemic, for example.
2: This bill is largely based on the notion that Alberta already controls all enforcement over private property and land, which actually is false. Because various federal agencies work and have offices throughout the country, as well as make laws regarding things like environmental regulations, and don't often require the help of the provinces to enforce these laws. So the rule of law depends on three branches of government. So there's a separation of power. There's the legislative, so parliament and provincial legislators. Executive, so the prime minister or premiers and their cabinets. And the judicial. In our system, there is overlap between legislative and executive. The premier and her cabinet make laws in the legislature, but also have executive power. Each has their own institutional capacities and roles in our constitutional democracy.
3: The judiciary maintains the rule of law by interpreting and applying these laws through the independent and impartial adjudication of references and disputes, and protects the fundamental liberties and freedoms guaranteed under the Charter. The Sovereignty Act proposed to elevate the legislature above judiciary and grant it the power to determine the validity of federal laws, a function that it doesn't have the abilities or competencies to provide. Imagine, if you will, any of the rock stars currently in Daniel Smith's cabinet, Tyler Shandro, Devin Drishan, Casey Maddow, among some of the bright lights there, having the power to decide what federal laws are valid or not. Very big brains at work. This is what's known as a Henry VIII clause, giving cabinet ministers the ability to just kind of decide and say out loud what laws should be, amend them or repeal them without any kind of public debate or even ceremony. I, for one, think that Devin Drishan and Casey Maddow should have the power of small kings.
0: I agree, Dave.
3: Great guys. After a lot of public uproar and getting roasted in the media, Premier Smith and the UCP proposed a range of amendments watering down the more outrageous parts of this act. Amendments to the act took away unilateral control of cabinet in making changes to legislation, as well as changed the definitions of what federal law and policy the Alberta government deems necessary to block.
1: So the Henry VIII clause got amended. Cabinet still has the power to amend regulations and issue directives to an incredibly broad array of provincial entities, but now does not have the power to amend or substitute for another act of the legislature. So they reduced the like power of kings that they gave themselves, which was very nice of them. There's also like a harm trigger that was in the original Sovereignty Act, like when it was just this like broadly defined, like when the feds want to do harm to Alberta, we can do whatever we want. They defined it a little better to say it means when federal law causes or is anticipated to cause harm to Alberta, which is still like wildly broad and ill-defined, but that's the better version. That's the revised version that they actually passed. So at this point, the Sovereignty Act can be summarized as the government gave itself the power to do stuff when it gets mad about certain things. Cool. What everybody was asking for.
2: I love to just throw a tantrum whenever I don't get my way and call it the Sovereignty Act.
1: That's government, baby.
0: I guess what really perplexes me is surely the government already has in many ways the right to do things about stuff that they're mad about.
1: Yeah, like that's a great observation, Kate.
0: I felt really stupid saying that, where I was just looking at the screen and going, but surely the government already has the ability to, you know, pass legislation on issues that they consider to be of importance, et cetera, et cetera.
1: Or you know, they can open their mouths and criticize the federal government whenever they like or don't like something. Like, these are things they can already do. But
0: Premier of Alberta already has a bully pulpit. You know, they don't need a specific piece of legislation to give them the ability to mouth off the federal government.
3: And it seems like it takes away their ability to complain that the federal government is stopping them from things. Now they don't have that excuse and set themselves up to look stupid.
0: To me, what's so interesting about the Sovereignty Act is that despite Danielle Smith being part of the right-wing party in the province and then also arguably the right-wing faction within the Conservative Party, the Sovereignty Act is a very liberal approach in a classical sense to government and to politics, because its implicit argument is basically everything would be great if we just tweaked the rules a little bit and the rules were a little bit more in favor of this group or that group, rather than any kind of argument about, you know, how society is structured, who gets to make decisions, on what authority are those decisions being made. And I think that's very interesting to me, because so much kind of liberal hysteria and outrage that you'll see in the mainstream media or maybe on social media about things like the Sovereignty Act are going to be related to sort of the norms or procedures or processes that the Sovereignty Act is violating, which it is, and the nefariousness of the people involved in it, which they are very nefarious. But it's not actually like a far right or fascist conception of politics, right? Like, it's still well within kind of the liberal sphere of politics, if that makes sense.
1: Well, I think the point of friction was the like Henry VIII stuff.
0: I think that's fair.
1: Approach the red line of like, just being able to like reshape law because like based on your thoughts that day, that seems to approach like a kind of like maybe red line of danger, which is perhaps what set off some of the alarms. But I agree that like very generally, this is it's a kind of like technocratic approach. Is it going to fundamentally like alter the balance of power in terms of like how laws are made or how our society operates? Like less so.
0: I'm attempting to look at it as a Marxist, as I attempt to look at most things. I'm looking at it and thinking oil companies run this country and they run this province. They're going to run this country and they're going to run this province, no matter whether the Sovereignty Act passes or not, because they still have the power of capitalists, the power of owning things with a basis in private property.
1: Yeah, I think a great question here is like, oh, does this fundamentally like alter the ability of like corporate rule to occur in this place? And the answer is no. It maybe like changes it in some qualities, but at its core, does it challenge it? No.
0: Yeah. And that's not to say that there can't be good or bad developments within a liberal political entity. I think on a really basic level, we all agree that a bourgeois liberal democracy with universal healthcare is better to live in than a bourgeois liberal democracy without universal healthcare. Like, there's a really, really wide range of states and political experiences that can kind of exist within this. But it is very interesting to me that Danielle Smith, who is, you know, the right wing of the right wing in the most right wing province, ultimately seems to have an approach to politics and to the practice of doing politics that's pretty much the approach of Justin Trudeau, which is like, how can we change kind of the laws so they're mildly more favorable to me?
3: Yeah, and she's been brought into power on the wing, on the back of, you know, this odd right wing of the party that pushed out Jason Kenney. And though this approach is liberal, it pisses off the liberals, which is, I guess, red meat for her faction. So maybe that's just part of the play here as well.
0: Yeah. And before we move on from this, I would be remiss if I didn't remind our listeners that we're using liberal in the sense of like classical liberalism, which is sort of the approach to politics based off of things like essentially based off of private property and the enshrinement of private property within the law. We're not meaning liberal as in the liberal party or as in some kind of nebulous, like progressive side of the political spectrum. So I think one thing that might give this conversation a little bit more clarity is zooming out to get a kind of a sense of perspective about what it is we're talking about, i.e. what is sovereignty anyways? Like, what is it as a concept? Why does Premier Danielle Smith think declaring sovereignty is so important and so vital and so fun? Can our podcast truly be sovereign? Can I be sovereign? Could I become a sovereign citizen?
2: If you crack open an encyclopedia, you'll learn that what we're mostly talking about here is Westphalian sovereignty, which rules from the
4: 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I'm Harbinger Director Andre Goulet in Montreal. Coming up next. Broadcasting since 2022, The Breach Show is a bi-weekly podcast featuring sharp commentary on politics and movements in Canada. On this highlight from a recent episode, Desmond Cole and Martin Lukacs break down how Mark Carney's September investment summit in Toronto maple-washed a giant corporate giveaway and how the many versus the money counter summit pushed back. Now, here's Desmond.
5: Welcome to The Breach Show, featuring sharp analysis on politics and social movements in Canada. I'm your host, Desmond Cole. Last week, we previewed Prime Minister Mark Carney's Global Investment Summit, a bid to attract foreign capital to this country. Well, the summit's over, and the Carney government and many business leaders say it has been a game changer for the Canadian economy. So, is that accurate? What has this summit changed, and who stands to benefit in its aftermath? Joining me to discuss this is Martin Lukacs, the managing editor of The Breach. Hey, Martin.
6: Hey, Desmond.
5: And as we get started, just a reminder to our audiences to please like and subscribe if you want more bold journalism for transformation. Martin, if Prime Minister Carney is to be believed, we are so back. So what do you take away from these headlines heralding billions of dollars in new investments and lots of excitement from the business community in Canada and the political class as well?
6: Well, I think from Carney's perspective, it has been a major political success. You know, in the wake of Trump's continuing attacks on the country, Canadians were treated to this grand display of a consummately skilled banker prime minister, you know, summoning the world's economic movers and shakers to save our country and our economy. And at the same time, he sent a message to the corporate class here and abroad that, you know, far from saving the country, he's actually just selling it off. At the summit and in the days leading up to it, he, you know, offered a flurry of corporate-friendly moves. He handed off our four largest airports to private investors. He offered a huge tax giveaway to the most profitable corporations in the country. He has started gutting environmental laws that, you know, modestly restrained the oil and gas industry and other extractive sectors. And he also signaled that he will be likely cracking down on workers' rights to disrupt this kind of agenda. It's honestly hard to keep track of all of it, and that's by design. Carney, I think, has used this moment of collective fear and disorientation in the wake of Trump's trade attacks to ram through an agenda that I think would otherwise be very hard to accomplish. It's worth remembering that Carney back in 2025 said that he saw, quote, the effectiveness of flooding the zone, which of course is Steve Bannon's expression for the rapid fire pro-corporate policies that Trump kind of pushed through all at once, or the shock doctrine and, you know, Naomi Klein's phrase. I think all of this has allowed Carney to really skillfully wrap up what is a right-wing corporate agenda in a maple leaf flag and pass off what is fundamentally a act of corporate submission as an act of national defiance. And the irony of all of this, of course, is that he's using the rhetoric of nationalism while actually pushing policies, whether it's a rollout of AI data centers, massive militarization, unhinged oil development, that will actually make Canada not more autonomous and independent of the US and big US money, but actually far more reliant on them.
5: Now, that aura of nationalism and the, you know, we're all in this together kind of rhetoric It seems to have worked not just obviously on the business leaders who I think want to hear that, but in a lot of the media class, there hasn't been a ton of pushback from a lot of media to this flurry, as you mentioned, of announcements, seemingly because this is an important investment opportunity for Canada. And it feels like media don't necessarily want to rain on that parade too hard. Are you getting that sense as well?
6: I mean, 100%. They also love the access, and the access is dependent on them not putting a wrinkle in that narrative. The breach, for instance, we were unable to get access to the investment summit, but there were a whole lot of mainstream and establishment journalists mostly striking a pose of cheerleading and kind of being starstruck. I mean, you mentioned something that CBC host David Cochrane said while talking to one of the reporters inside the summit.
5: Yeah, he made a joke to one of his reporters saying kind of like, you know, can you buy me a lithium mine while you're there? Just as a passing comment. And I know that that's just lighthearted, but I just think it contributes to this sense that we can all get excited a little bit about this, that like there is something in this for all of us as Canadians.
6: It's a joke, but jokes, you know, as Ford once said, are highly revealing. That joke, and so much of the mainstream media's coverage has been from the perspective of the corporate class, you know?
5: Right.
6: And they have not questioned this shiny narrative that Carney has been selling Canadians.
5: Somebody who has been questioning this are a lot of Indigenous nations. We're going to get to that as we go through the program, but I just wanted to highlight one comment from Linda Debasig of the Anishinaabeg Nation, which covers dozens of Anishinaabe nations in the Ontario Great Lakes area. And she said, quote, "It is time for Canada to recognize that our resources on our lands are not theirs to give or to barter away to attract investment, but belong to the Anishinaabe peoples who are the stewards of this land since time immemorial." Given the resistance and a lot of the opposition to a lot of these different projects that Mark Carney and the business community are pushing, I want to play a quote from Mark Carney now, actually, where he described what he's been up to, which, you know, includes a lot of cuts to the public sector.
7: "Our government is reducing the size of the civil service by 10%, cutting spending on consultants by 20%. Overall, we're reducing annual growth in operating spending from over 8% that it averaged over the previous decade to less than 2%. This is not austerity as a fetish."
6: I hate this because now I can't unsee Carney as a dom, like spanking some banker boys in a side room of the summit, and the one who lasts the longest gets to buy our airports.
5: Oh my God. Whoever posted this on, I think it was actually, I saw it on an NDP Reddit. They posted it with the caption underneath, "I'm not one to kink shame, but if you want to act out your urges, you need the consent of those around you. He needs to respect the safe word of the Canadian people." Just to our point earlier about some of the opposition to these ideas.
6: I mean, the other irony, of course, is that austerity is not a fetish, but the opposite. It's the normie political, you know, vanilla orthodoxy in this country, like the policies that Carney is pushing over the last, you know, year and a half of his reign, but then in an accelerated way around this summit: privatization, deregulation, corporate tax cuts, cuts to public services, and curbing workers' power is the classic combo of neoliberal austerity politics, and that has dominated this country for the last four decades and transferred huge amounts of wealth to the richest, diminished the living standards of the majority.
5: You never know where this podcast is going, everybody, but just remember, austerity, vanilla. That's all you have to remember about this conversation now. Martin, we talked last week with Nick Barry-Shaw of the Council of Canadians about this possibility that Carney, as part of this summit, was going to announce the privatization of airports in some fashion or another. He has done that. He announced that for four major airports in Canada, Vancouver, Calgary, Montreal, and Toronto, he is looking to privatize the operations of those airports. Let's dig into what that actually might mean in practice now.
6: In the lead up to the summit, I think Carney and his ministers were well aware of the public opposition to privatization, and that the privatization of airports in particular was not popular. Previously, the Trudeau government had wanted to do this and then realized from their own, you know, focus groups and polling that it would cost them electorally, and so they backed off of it. Carney doesn't have the same compunction, but he similarly was trying to disguise that privatization agenda, and in the weeks and months before had stopped talking about it openly. And in fact, the prospectus, the book of, you know, prospective investments that they had handed out to investors and which was reported on by the mainstream media, had said, oh, no, don't worry, airports aren't mentioned, you can be at ease. But in fact, at the very end of that prospectus, in a coded way, Carney had referred to seeking alternative ownership structures of airports. And lo and behold, they're going ahead with it now. They're still trying to pretend it's not privatization. And one of the ways they do that is just by using all kinds of euphemisms. Liberals love euphemisms for doing shady stuff. They talk about alternative ownership structures. They talk about unlocking innovation. They talk about maximizing value, modernization, de-risking, yada, yada, yada.
8: Concessions was another one that I heard a lot of. We're granting concessions to the companies. We're not privatizing.
6: Right. It's not privatization. It's simply a long-term concession. But as every economist knows, a long-term concession, which basically means they're handing over the ability to operate and profit from the assets for 99 years or whatever it will end up being, is still de facto privatization. What we're going to see likely, you know, details are still to come, but I imagine a consortium of international investors as well as some Canadian public pension funds to provide some, you know, domestic cover for this privatization. The public always gets fleeced when you see airport privatizations. And Carney is saying they're going to learn the lessons, but they're pointing to the exact examples of privatization, the Heathrow Airport in the UK, the privatization of airports in Australia, where predictably costs went up, ticket prices went up, getting charged for things like picking your family up at the airport, conditions worsened for workers, greater uncleanliness, and ultimately a lack of public oversight over a really fundamental piece of critical infrastructure.
8: Just really quickly following up on this, this isn't a done deal yet, is it? Because, like, I'm sure the unions that work at airports are going to have something to say about this. There's just this culture and climate of kind of a done deal around so many of these things where it's announced in this big fashion and it makes it feel like, well, that's done, it's over with. But there is going to be a response from the labor sector and from Canadians, presumably, who, by polling, don't really like this idea.
6: Yeah, I mean, what we saw last time around when Trudeau floated it was a pushback from, as you said, labor unions, as well as the nonprofit airport authorities who run airports currently. Some airlines also pushed back. And yeah, the public as well kind of signaled their opposition. The legislation will probably come in the fall that will affect the, you know, privatization. And so certainly there is time to resist it. My sense, though, is that Carney is all in on it. He doesn't have the same kind of qualms about public optics that Trudeau did. And I think they're going to ram it through in the fall, regardless of what kind of opposition we see.
8: Another big announcement coming out of this summit has been the so-called productivity mega deduction, a tax break for businesses who want to invest, foreign businesses that want to invest in Canada. This was described by the Canadian Chamber of Commerce as the moment we've been waiting for. So can you help our listeners understand what is this so-called mega deduction and what's it going to do?
6: Liberals love their coinages. And the mega deduction follows on the super deduction from the fall. All the big corporate lobby groups have been asking for this. It's essentially a giant giveaway to the oil industry, as well as the broader corporate elite. It allows companies to write off the full cost of a bunch of things that they spend on, like pipelines, aircraft, vehicles, roads, mining properties. And it will basically cost the public coffers $36 billion over the next 5 years. So that's $36 billion less, you know, that could be going to the social programs we need in this country. Carney boasted that this will now make Canada's effective tax rate for corporations twice as low as the US. How cool and great that is. And the argument, as usual with these kinds of neoliberal policies, is that it will help spur investment in the country. But the truth is, as we've seen, it's more likely to pad, you know, corporate dividends and lead to share buybacks and corporate profits. It's no wonder that the corporate lobby is cheering about this. They've been asking for it. They're really excited about it. It's mostly going to benefit them and not ordinary Canadians.
8: You mentioned off the top that environmental deregulation and curbing labor rights are part of the kind of broader agenda that Mark Carney has been pushing up to and including the summit. Now, I didn't hear a lot of conversation about this at the summit, including from the Carney government. So are your concerns about these things from something longstanding leading up to the summit, or have you been hearing things at the summit that are triggering new concerns?
6: I think some of the things that Carney is pushing through didn't actually happen at the summit, but they were very deliberately signaled just in advance of the summit to show the corporate class that Carney has their back. Just the week before the investment summit, there was a very quiet announcement that the government will no longer be doing environmental reviews of major oil and gas projects. So basically the government body that provides broad environmental, social evaluation of the major oil and gas projects, that is now just going to be handed over to a technical body that's full of political appointees. And it will probably be the biggest evisceration of environmental law in Canadian history, go even deeper than Harper did in the 2000s. And the oil lobby is cheering. And so at the summit, some of the representatives said that the tax breaks they got, the mega deduction breaks alongside, you know, the gutting of environmental regulations is a, quote, major step forward for the oil and gas sector. Rich White right now, you know, is trying to build a new wave of pipelines that would create capacity to ship 2 more million barrels of oil a day out of this country. So that's one thing that they kind of signaled to, you know, the corporate class. And the other, I think, that is a big one that hasn't gotten nearly enough attention is the moves that the Carney government is making to curb the rights of federally regulated striking workers. And Desmond, you've covered this before. We did a previous breach show on this. They basically gave a heads up that they might do this in the spring and then held consultations through the summer. And just a week before the summit, they released the results of the consultations. And, you know, in classic liberal style, they've carefully massaged the supposed recommendations that they heard. And I think reading through it, it's a clear indication that likely later this fall, the Liberals will bring in legislation to make it even harder for workers in those sectors to strike. They'll likely impose binding arbitration and order striking workers back to work, as they often have over the last few years, including in the case of airline workers and others. Who has the power to disrupt the kind of pro-corporate agenda that Carney is pushing at the summit and beyond? It's labor unions, you know? And so I think this is an effort to send a message to the corporate class that labor power will be restrained from doing that.
8: Well, you mentioned the Harper era just now. The appearance at this summit to close things out by Prime Minister, former Prime Minister Stephen Harper, was part of a lot of the public discussion, the media discussion. Stephen Harper gave the closing remarks at the summit, and this kind of unification of purpose between many conservatives and Mark Carney's incarnation of the Liberal Party is, I think, an important part of the bigger story here. What do you make of this? What does the inclusion of Stephen Harper at this summit tell us about Carney's broader strategy?
6: Well, I think first off that Stephen Harper was there, he was partly there because he's the chairman of AIMCO, which is an Alberta Crown corporation that oversees and invests pension funds. So Harper now in his post-political life is very much part of this like Canadian investor class that has been interested in privatizing Canada's public infrastructure. So that's one part of it. And the other, I think, is again, a testament to Carney's ability to build this center-right, right-wing coalition that encompasses liberals and increasingly more moderate, you know, conservatives. I think Doug Ford also told the media that Carney was on fire during the summit. And that right-wing coalition has in part been built by stealing so many of Poilievre's right-wing policies, whether on immigration or cuts to public services, and also, of course, handouts to the corporate class. And it has left Poilievre basically, you know, pissing on things from the sidelines. There is deep alignment between the kind of traditional brokers of both the Conservative Party and the Liberal Party.
9: 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Coming up next. Broadcasting since 2020, The End of Sport provides commentary, analysis, and interviews, reimagining sport, society, and sporting cultures with academics Derek Silva in London, Ontario, Nathan Commonlam in Fredericton, and a collective of other academics from around the world. On this excerpt from a new episode, the team weigh in on Polymarket's pernicious prediction market and the social scourge of sports betting. Now, here's the show.
10: Hi, friends and comrades, and welcome to another episode of Out of Left Field, presented by the End of Sport podcast. We have the newfound relationship between LeBron James and Polymarket. And so I'm going to quote now from a CNBC story, because there's a post on Twitter, basically, that LeBron James put out, right, essentially announcing that he has a new relationship. The post teases a larger campaign between James and Polymarket focused on football, according to a person familiar with the matter, who spoke to CNBC on condition of anonymity because they weren't authorized to speak publicly. The terms of James's deal with Polymarket have not been disclosed. NBA rules restrict players' financial interests in companies that offer league-related wagering or similar products, including limits on ownership stakes. Look, this is so despicable to me that he would be complicit in the dehumanization of football players through gambling this way. But honestly, it's entirely consistent with his stance on dehumanization in general, because we have to remember his comments on Israel this year. Israel, yeah. Remember what he said? He said, if I have fans over there in Israel, then I hope you've been following my career. I hope I inspire people over there to not only want to be great at sports, but to be better in general in life. So hopefully someday I could make it over there to Israel. Like I said, I've never been over there. And here's the kicker, folks. But I've heard nothing but great things. Okay, the man said, in the year of our Lord 2026, I have heard nothing but great things about Israel. So it's no surprise that he would be more than happy to encourage an industry that leads fans to send death threats and the most dehumanizing racist verbiage through social media, wherever else, at players because they didn't fulfill their prop bet that was on Polymarket about like how many touchdowns they got in the game, or did they wear the right color socks to the game? Because that's the kind of thing that people are betting on Polymarket. You know what else they're betting on Polymarket? Whether certain world leaders will die this year. Whether human beings will die. They're going to bet on whether they're going to die. And they're actually going to influence what happens, because the people who have a stake in whether or not those people die are also placing bets on whether those people will die. That's part of what's been happening on Polymarket as well. Okay. It's a really f-ing depraved institution. And LeBron James at this point, like, if he ever had the benefit of the doubt, like with respect to the Israel thing, it's over. Like, sir, you've joined the billionaire class. You have absolutely given up your worker card. It's done. You have no solidarity to other workers, including in your own profession. You have chosen to align yourself with some of the most heinous people on the planet.
11: I don't even have anything else to say other than the like anyone who participates, Kalshi, Polymarket, whatever, anyone who is promoting that, that's an instant no for me. That is an instant game change my relationship with whatever organization, team, player. Like, if I do have fandom, if I hold on to fandom, if my favorite team starts hawking for Polymarket, it was fun while it lasted. I'm done with that because it's so harmful. There's just no way, there's no justification. And get in our comments if you have a justification you want to take us on. There is no justification for doing this. Yesterday I was teaching a class and I mentioned Polymarket, and I said, some of you might be on like gambling right now in this classroom, and two people raised their hand, and I'm like, oh God, like they like acknowledged to me that they were doing it. And I'm just like, what is happening? What are we doing? I feel strongly about this. I'm not surprised it comes from LeBron. I think like when you've reached that level, he's the greatest player of all time, one of them, whatever. I don't care about those debates. I'm not trying to bring up that debate in this. He's done so much. He's a hard worker. All the good things. Like, he had opportunities to have all the flowers. This is where he's going. This is what he's decided. He is going for the post-career capital accumulation. This is capitalism. Baby, like, wonderful.
12: I don't think I can. I mean, there are like literally no words. There just are. It's just the kids would say it gives me the ick, but that's not a strong enough phrase, I think. It's deplorable in so many ways. It's horrifying. And I've been really shocked by how a lot of North American leagues have embraced gambling and sports betting. I'm hopeful. A friend of the show, Hannah Bornstein, wrote a really great piece for Play the Game about gambling and sports betting in track and field, which is my home sport. And so my understanding of gambling is based in track and field. And track and field has taken a very different approach than North American leagues. Track and field, for example, this past year in, I think, 2026, was the first World Athletics, for all of their issues, was the first international federation to actually give sanctions for athletes that had participated in sports betting. And it was considered, it was under like their AIU, their doping federation, but it was considered a form of cheating. And so they gave suspensions for people who had bet on themselves and also on other competitions, which I think, like, that's the direction I thought that organizations were going to go towards. But as Nathan and Derek would probably say, like, you can't defeat capitalism. It will win every time in sort of the sort of society that we live in today. And it is just really just sad on so many levels that a player like LeBron James, for all that, like, he can have all these great things that he's done and he has done in the past, but this is a path of no return at this point. Like, this is, there's no coming back from this. If you care about people, if you care about society, if you care about any kind of moral goodness or people surviving, you can't take this side. You can't take his side. You can't, I don't know, can't support him anymore. I don't think.
10: Yeah. No, you're right. All right, let's pivot now to another story of dehumanization in sport. This is this was a week in sport.
12: Eh?
10: I know. This is the thing. I was like, this morning, I was like, oh, do we have topics? And it was like, oh, there are topics. Yeah, there are a lot of topics. So this one really hits close to home in terms of the kind of, you know, work we've all done on especially American university sport, right? College sport. And of course, like, our focus has shifted a little bit, I think, in the past year or so. Like, we've bringing on Anna and Priyansh, like, we've been sort of talking about different issues, but, you know, we still care deeply about college athletes in the U.S. And we've all, the three of us, have all had experiences with those students in our classes, right? Those are our students. Like, when we're talking about college athlete, that's what we all feel. I think that personally, whether or not it's the case currently, I mean, Derek and I have, of course, Canadian college athletes in our classes as well. But, like, in the U.S., we were also there at one time with those athletes in our classes. And Anna, of course, currently does. Just a tragic, but I'm almost loath to use the word tragic because it suggests that it's like accidental when it's not. This is something that people conspired to accomplish, this tragedy. In Arizona, Canadian hockey player Matthew Mayich is now in critical condition and described as comatose, okay? Which is to say that the understanding is he will never recover from this, okay? So whether or not he is technically not alive currently, that is essentially his status, with really no hope. That's my understanding of the situation. And it's a consequence of the fact, I'm going to quote now, I'm going to quote in a moment from the Arizona Republic, which did some really good reporting on this. I think that some of the reporting in other venues was not so strong, but the Arizona Republic took this very seriously. Okay, so what happened was he had been in the Phoenix area for approximately 5 days, okay, despite the fact that athletes are supposed to be acclimatized or exposed to the heat of Phoenix, Arizona over 7 to 14 days before engaging in intense athletic activities. Okay, that's a policy, I believe, at Arizona State University because of the conditions there. It's a Canadian player. This is in the summer in Arizona, right? He came, he was only there for 5 days max. His family's lawyer said the 21-year-old suffered exertional heat stroke and collapsed on August 20th during a series of drills led by an ex-Green Beret on the first day of class and the first day of practice. So this is the first crucial point I want to underline, which we'll come back to, okay? This is something that happens across, this is not an Arizona State issue, that we have a military figure leading college athletes through military-style workouts. This happened at Duke when I was there. I know this from students who talked to me about it. This happens all across the country. It's ubiquitous. It is in no way exceptional. And it has always been indefensible because These military-style workouts have nothing to do with athletic performance imperatives, with training athletes in their sport. They're profoundly unhealthy because the athletes don't necessarily have any experience whatsoever with the type of drills they're doing, precisely because they're not the drills that you would do for the sport. They have involved in some context things like dressing in full military regalia and then like diving into a pool, jumping into a pool in full clothing for people who don't necessarily even know how to swim. These are the things that actually go on. Okay. I know this from experience that these things are going on. They are so profoundly unsafe. Okay. All right. On top of this, going back to the Arizona Republic, Mayich was not immediately rushed to a cooling station or dunked in an ice bath when he fell down at the ASU track. He was instead left on the ground for several minutes. The lawyer for the family said they didn't have any cooling plan in place, even though school guidelines say the first choice for treating heat illness is with immediate cold water immersion. Even if an athlete is fully clothed, they say a cold tub half filled with water should be ready for immediate use. 3 to 4 coolers of ice should be next to the tub to be used in case of emergency. The lawyer also said he'd interviewed multiple players and learned that Mayich showed obvious signs of distress during the workout and was unable to complete tasks as it progressed. Quote, "He was disoriented and struggled well before he collapsed," he said. Players were forced to go through a series of intensive workouts without standard breaks while the ex-soldier, quote, yelled at them from the get-go like a drill instructor. They were told not to complain, and water was available only to those in the lead of exercises, leaving little for those who trailed. The temperatures were approximately 90 degrees Fahrenheit, I believe, at the time that this was occurring. I mean, I think that on some level, that says it all, okay? But it's just, we have to end this. Jordan McNair died for this, okay? Mm-hmm. Like, we have seen this over and over again. Temperatures are rising, so the conditions are getting worse. We should have the most, like, adherence to these guidelines is, it's a no-brainer. We have a responsibility to the young people under our care at educational institutions, and instead, we are sacrificing them to the most barbaric kinds of notions of toxic masculinity, essentially, which is like, this is like Full Metal Jacket. Sorry, Full Metal Jacket, right? Like if you watch, this is like the drill, that's what's sort of, it's been met a long, probably more than 20 years since I saw that film, but it's still in my, like embedded in my memory, this idea of like the drill instructor who dehumanizes people like to such a profound degree. And this is literally happening decades later to our college athletes for no reason at all. People are like, can I just underline that point? There is no benefit to this. There's no benefit. No one would even claim, no athletically oriented person would claim that there is a benefit unless you think the benefit is breaking people down psychologically so you can turn them into like the victim of Stockholm syndrome that you imagine a good player is.
11: And that's the problem. Too many people think that that is appropriate. Too many people, like, people who watch football, who like have played football, truly think that that is like appropriate, that you need to, and like military is not any, there's no difference here. That's why like military and football go hand in hand, right? So many people think the way to get the most productive worker, in this case, athletic worker, or in the military, a genocide worker, is to beat them down, destroy them mentally, physically, and then quote unquote build them back up again, but build them back up again in an image that is docile, that is authority caving, that is exactly the same as everyone else, that is like normalized in this particular way, that's capable of exerting certain force and physical violence on other people.
9: 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I'm Harbinger director Andre Goulet in Montreal. And finally, Sierra Club Canada's The Environment in Canada is a weekly podcast exploring climate change, biodiversity, renewable energy, and democracy with host Connor Curtis in Montreal. On this highlight from a recent episode, Connor and the panel explain how Sierra Club Canada's new strategic plan fosters connections for nature, justice, and democracy. Now, here's Connor.
13: Welcome to another episode of the Environment in Canada podcast, a podcast about the environment in Canada by Sierra Club Canada. I'm Connor Curtis, Director of Communications at Sierra Club Canada, and today's podcast is about Sierra Club Canada's brand new strategic plan. And it's a chat with our president at Sierra Club Canada, Julie Rennick, and our executive director, Gretchen Fitzgerald. I want to jump directly into the interview. So just to say that you can find the full strategic plan at the link in the description and at sierraclub.ca, and that you can be a part of it. You can sign a petition, you can talk with others, you can volunteer, you can become a Sierra Club Canada member, you can join an executive committee, you can attend an event. I'll read out a list of tons of the events that we have happening just this month alone at the end of the podcast. And there are so many other ways to participate as well. Part of what Julie and Gretchen get into in the podcast is that you are a communicator, you are a trusted person in your community, and you have a huge role to play. And we are a charity, and we do run off gifts. And it's going to be a difficult giving season for a lot of people. But if you do have the capacity to give to us to help grow this work, please do consider a gift this giving season. No matter what, though, there's a way you can be part of this plan if you find it inspiring. So as Julie says in the interview, reach out and we'll be happy to hear from you. Again, find a full strategic plan at the link in the podcast description and at sierraclub.ca. In it, we also detail some of our very recent work and the work of our supporters, from helping stand in solidarity of Greenland against unauthorized U.S. oil drilling, to opposing public financing of gas plants in Canada for U.S. corporations' data centers, to standing up for endangered species, to training communities in solar energy and climate adaptation, to helping to build a stronger, more localized Canadian media ecosystem, to training future generations to be able to survive in nature through our Wild Child programs. So, Gretchen, Julie, thank you so much for joining me today. For those tuning in, who are you and what do you do?
14: I'm Julie Rennick. I'm the president. I've been involved with the organization for about 6 years. Professionally, I work across sustainability and technology. But what has kept me connected to Sierra Club Canada is the way it brings together nature, justice, and democratic participation.
15: I'm Gretchen Fitzgerald. I'm executive director here at Sierra Club Canada. And yeah, I'm based in Chibucto, Halifax, Nova Scotia. And yeah, definitely nature, love of nature brought me to Sierra Club, but also just love of connecting with others that are doing so much to defend and protect nature. And I've been with the club since 2007, starting as a volunteer and then moving on to staff roles.
13: You mentioned about nature. I'm sort of curious for both of you. Canada seems to be in this crossroads right now, both with climate change and severe storms that we are seeing. One severe storm recently hit Toronto, another recently hit Cape Breton at around the time of this recording. Nature is under threat from deregulation, cuts to programs and services. Andrea Miller from our communications committee was just interviewing somebody who works with polar bears and Arctic species, and some of the impacts that these things can have on that sort of work. And Canada is in a critical moment right now in terms of threats with the U.S., and we're in a trade war at the moment. Again, all this at the time of this recording. Sierra Club Canada has a new strategic plan that's just being launched. In terms of, we've been following it for a while, but it's being publicly launched now. How does this strategic plan attempt to meet this moment? And, you know, what makes Sierra Club Canada's skill sets and capacities suited to carrying this plan out?
14: I think the strategic plan starts from the recognition that climate change, nature, loss, inequality, and injustice are interconnected. So that means our response has to be interconnected too. For the trade tensions with the United States, we see how vulnerable communities can be when economic decisions are made quickly and under pressure. And I feel that Canada should be thinking about resilience and resilient communities, resilient ecosystems and institutions. That means diversifying relationships, and that's something our strategic plan is all about, deep relationships, strengthening democratic participation, and making sure environmental standards are not sacrificed in response to external pressure.
15: Yeah, and I just want to just echo that, Julie. I think it's amazing you're pulling out those threads, and this feels like a moment of real great upheaval. And I just feel it was so prescient that when the volunteers and the members and the board got together to develop the strategic plan, it was a little bit before this crisis moment, so around last summer. And yeah, it really feels that the mindset was quite prescient, because it really came down to like understanding that the uncertainty of this moment that was being felt even then, and the need to center deep relationships and nature and democracy as a strength, not as something that you cast away in a crisis. So yeah, just wanted to echo what you said there.
14: Yeah, I also think that the strategic plan gives us a clear lens. Environmental protection and social justice should not be treated as expendables when times become difficult. In this case, economic uncertainty can create pressure to weaken environmental protections. So in the name of competitiveness, which is what we're seeing, so we need to be clear about that and always remember that environmental protection and social justice should not be expendable at all when times become difficult.
16: Yeah, I think there's an argument to be made that the United States would like us to cut a bunch of environmental protections and would like us to, you know, drill baby drill, I believe is the term that they use for that. So there is a question, I think, there of, you know, as you're putting it, right, domestic policy sovereignty, right? Do we make our own rules and abide by our own standards, or do we give up those standards to a grading that the U.S. predetermines is acceptable or is not, right? Or, you know, this, and I do wonder a little bit, just jumping off of that, you know, what are some of the maybe threats specifically to nature, which is one of the sort of pillars of this plan that you're seeing and that you think really stand out to you as something that, you know, maybe galvanize you to see the importance of the plan, or really, you know, make you think about the importance of it needing to be there now?
15: Definitely, I come at this from a marine biology point of view, so I always think of the whales and the fish and the other species there, that they are, you know, they're obviously part of very vibrant ecosystems when they are present and they're thriving. And for me, like the Bay du Nord project and deep off of Newfoundland, which is a deep ocean drilling project that Equinor, a Norwegian company, is

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We'll be back with a new episode next week. Until then, I'm Harbinger director Andre Goulet in Montreal. 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
1: Burnaby is located on the ancestral and stolen territories of the Halkomelem and Squamish-speaking peoples on the lands that they have cared for since time immemorial.
0: Welcome to Slumber Party!
1: Woohoo! We need to work on the transition.
0: not really prepared for that, but I'm DJ Coco.
1: And yeah, I'm DJ Star. 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

0: death, but we're going to change it up. I think it's a little dreary for the beautiful day we had today.
1: Yeah, and surprisingly, a lot of research does go into that. So, you know, we're talking about the convenience economy today and what the implications are for community. But, of course, we will always start off with the music. So for our first song here, it is called Mama, and it is by Dexter Story, Sudan Archives, and Kamasi Washington. It's a new single, and yeah, I hope you like it.
0: Enjoy.
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0: 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You're tuning into Slumber Party. I'm DJ Star.
1: And I'm DJ Coco.
0: And that song was TTW, the Catronata remix by Rochelle Jordan and obviously Catronata. Before that was Wife, the FC. Ooh, okay. FC UKers remix. There we go. And the artist also, yeah, Tyga, Boys Noize, and FC UKers. And then before that was
1: Isabella Love Story.
0: Oh yeah,
1: by or the song name is Hello?
0: Hello?
1: Hello? Single that was released I think 2021. And then we had one other one before that.
0: Yeah, it was LMHYS by Karaba and KMNI. Thought that was a pretty good one. Some like global tunes. They're from Toronto. Yeah, but we're here to talk. We're here to talk about a topic, and that topic is
1: convenience.
0: The convenience economy.
1: Let me finish. Yeah, I did not finish that sentence.
0: The enthusiasm is like palpable today.
1: Okay.
0: Yeah. Well, so what inspired this? Because this was DJ Coco's.
1: This was my pick. This was my last night pick. I read an article yesterday morning about this topic, where essentially, just in a nutshell, is that we as a society have just reduced every activity we can think of into the most convenient means possible. And I wanted to bring this on so we can talk about it and how this is eroding community and the things that are necessary for us to even feel happy, like having social connections, being around people, which is things that, like, the social isolation epidemic, which is all happening, loneliness epidemic. And this is just one of those reasons of to explain for it.
0: Yeah, and aside from this article, it has been a really big trend on social media too. I feel like there's two camps of, like, protect your peace or the cost of inconvenience is community. So it is necessary to engage in community and be inconvenienced simultaneously.
1: Yes.
0: At many times.
1: Big believer in breaking the peace. I don't think we deserve as much peace, and we deserve so much of an individualistic look or space in life. There's so many times, like, the way that the world is built and the way that we built it is together. And we can't just all sit in our little bubbles and say, oh, you know, I'm not feeling too good today, so I'm just going to cancel all my plans that I planned for months and months.
0: Yeah, and we are all interconnected. So if you're prioritizing your peace, that does sometimes impede on other people's well-being or, like, your relationship with others as well. And it's not only all about you. It is about showing up for other people and being there when it is important for others, and also just being able to form a community with other people is, like, I think one of the best things about being alive, to be quite honest.
1: Exactly. There's no comparison, nothing. It's just pure community. But that's more of the end, I think, the wrap-up of our topic. But just to give an overview of why that we've even got to this point where we are trying to protect our peace so much, it's just the fact of our modern-day life is just convenience in general. You know, so some examples that are just for everyone is that walk into a grocery store. Okay, there's no cashiers. So you're not talking to anyone. You're just going through the checkout yourself. Okay. Then we have DoorDash. So you don't even need to walk to a restaurant. You can just pick it up on your phone. Then you've got...
0: You don't even need to dine in.
1: No, like, yeah. You don't even need to dine in. Nothing. Don't need to talk to anyone. Then we have things like what happened to music. So now instead of Walkmans or listening to the radio or even just an iPod, we now have things like iPhones and Spotify and Apple Music that we can just put on demand exactly what we want to play at any point in time.
0: And the algorithms are kind of choosing what you may be interested in rather than going into a record store or, you know, CD cassette store back in the day. I don't think there's any like stores that specifically sell cassettes, but and that also is like a relationship with that person who works there, like other people in the store who might be recommending you this certain music, and it's, you know, you can like go through self-discovery in that way too, through connecting with other people rather than just, you know, oh, let me listen to my Spotify Daily Mix 2 and then that's that.
1: Yes. And with radio too, same thing, where you listen to the radio, you know, we have Slumber Party and we play a bunch of songs that maybe it's not something you typically listen to, but it's just something you're browsing by and you're listening to right now. But that's something that is also we've eroded with modern day. Unless you're listening right now, so awesome, keep listening. But there are other things too, many other things we can go into, you know, Starbucks, pre-ordering, going into the store. You don't even have to line up and check, talk to anyone. You can just pay on your phone, immediately pick up, don't look at anyone.
0: Because it is faster a lot of the times. Like it when you're doing self like checkout, it's like boom, one item, like let me get out of here. You don't have to wait in line, wait for people to struggle with, you know, like giving in all of their coins or like whatever issues that are happening. But at the end of the day, it does a lot of our, yeah, like I guess new technologies for efficiency ultimately just eliminates human to human interaction.
1: Because at that same, at Starbucks, it was mostly known before as a third space where people could get to know their barista and they could sit around and have a coffee together. But now it's just this frantic rush of the barista making the most complicated order because someone decided to press every add-on in the app. Because it would have been embarrassing to go talk to the cashier and say, hey, I want like my frappuccino with a, you know, hazelnut spread and whipped cream and blah, blah, blah, blah, blah. And now we don't have that connection where you can't really talk to the barista. You could just go straight through your phone.
0: And in a way, too, talking about efficiency also kind of eliminates the space to have small talk or, like, casual conversations with people. Like, you don't want to hold up the line or, like, you know, impede on their ability to work. But it is, I'm in psychology, so there have been studies where just having like a small conversation with your barista just makes you feel good. And it makes, you know, both people involved feel like happier and more connected and even like a greater sense of belonging as well.
1: The strangers, talking to strangers. Many other examples, to just do a couple more. Think of home workouts. So now you don't even need to go to the gym. You can just stay at home, go on your spin bike, watch a YouTube video, and be in the class with that instead of going out to do even a group class, you know, group spin class or a group gym class together, or even just going to the gym and being around other people is different. Things like transportation. So I thought this was a big one, that Uber and Lyft. I really like Uber. I think it's a great idea, but it has taken away the help and the support system of friends and family who before would used to give you rides to places. And that was a place to, or a chance to connect with your family or your friends or talk with them.
0: Yeah, and also just have like, sorry to interrupt, quickly just like doing these acts of service for other people to show that you care about them, I think is very like meaningful to relationships as well.
1: Yeah, it definitely shows. Like when my dad drives me places, I'm like, oh, this is nice. And as well, another thing, public transport. People would take public transport less, and sometimes, you know, it's nice to say hi to the bus driver. There might be someone else on the bus you could have a conversation with. That's another means that is eroded away. And then we can go into online dating. That's a whole nother situation. But online dating is another example of just convenience where you can swipe on a person. You don't even need to try to flirt. You don't need to try to do all the hard stuff that's involved with asking someone out in person. But you can just like them on a phone.
0: And all the awkward and kind of like clumsy initial interactions you have with someone that you may be interested in are like, there's no need for that because you can carefully plan out what you want to say. You don't have to respond right away. You know, like it's a much more curated version of yourself as well that you can externalize on dating apps.
1: Yep. And then just overall message with all of this is that this is just us, just a select few people on this planet who have profited off every human flaw of us and
0: exploited them as well.
1: Exploited them, yeah. Like, especially just with all this convenience, like, especially the dating apps, you know, we don't have to go, they can just profit off all the algorithms that sort us into people that we don't want to see. And this just occurs for everything. Every situation we've talked about is just how they can profit off of us.
0: Yes, and it's encouraging isolation, and people are so much easier to manipulate when they are lonely and sad, and like they don't have that community or just those other relationships in their life where they can feel like they're not alone and that we're actually like stronger together. Like, it sounds cheesy, but that is also part of, you know, politically organizing, for example, too, of like seeing things that we all don't agree with and fighting against that. But when we're increasingly isolated through all of these new technologies, no cashier, like, it sounds small, but I do think it really does add up and impede our ability to make social change as well. And that does feel intentional.
1: Mm-hmm. Oh, yeah. Because now, yeah, we can't fight back. We can't see, as you said, we can't see what other people are doing. We can only maybe read them, their replies on Reddit or something like that. But we've gotten to a point where we've been told, and they've made money off us being told to not socialize with anyone, just stick to yourself, hustle and grind, be as productive as you can in your own little bubble and only think about yourself, because it makes that makes everyone the most kind of money.
0: Yeah, and there's this total illusion that this idea of efficiency has actually freed us up to do things that we enjoy instead of laboring and working away. Like, yes, say that thing about the dishwasher or Coco.
1: So this is something that is the big argument against convenience culture, because of course critics are gonna say, oh well, everything's more convenient, so now we have more time for the things that we want to do. Well, actually, no we don't.
0: People are working more than ever. They have less time with their families and friends and loved ones more than ever. So
1: yeah, and it is hard to, there's no clinical studies, there's nothing that is a randomized control trial kind of thing, but one example from this book by Oliver Berkman called 4,000 Weeks Time Manage for Mortals. I've been mentioning this a lot because I've been getting through it. Really would recommend this book, but he talks about our obsession with productivity. And one example he gave is with the 1950s housewives. And so around that time, women were expected to do a lot of the household chores, as been for many centuries. And they're expected to do all the cleaning in the kitchen, living room, etc. And by the 1950s, there was new technology coming around. So now there was things like the dishwasher. Woo! And that
0: was revolutionary when it was first introduced.
1: It was like, woohoo! We don't need to hand wash these all by hand. Look at all this time we have. And they actually found, and researchers found, that there was no reduced work after these dishwashers and all these things that were supposed to save time with their chores, because the housewives were just expected to use all their free time that they've now had for all these time-saving efforts into new things that they should be doing, and that they should be doing more and put more on their plate. So it's like, oh, you need to be more attentive to your kids. You need to be more on top of, I don't know, gardening and all these other things that you are now expected to do.
0: Yeah, and eventually, you know, women had to go into the workforce too. Like, every woman had to go. And that is, you know, just like an increasing amount of expectations of how much time and energy you're willing to put into work, because women are supposed to do both somehow.
1: Yeah. Because I think even now there's still a disdain towards women who even want to become these traditional wives, because it's like, I feel like it's an internal feeling of being like, oh, well, she's not actually working kind mm-hmm. of thing. Why isn't she being productive, and why does she only want to do chores? And I feel like even that is a sense that a lot of other girls feel towards trad wives and these traditional wives. A woman who want to do these things. And it's like, well, wait a minute. You know, how wrong is it for someone to want to do that because we feel like they aren't working hard enough?
0: Yeah.
1: You know, there is a fine line with that. It can get pretty far winged, right winged. But I think sometimes, like, the general sense is that we aren't very accepting of it, of yeah. someone wanting to do it.
0: And also just one thing that I want to point out, as like we're talking about women in the workforce and how that happened after, you know, a lot of economic pressure, but capitalism does also discriminate, right? So I think women of color have been expected to be working and also taking care of children for so much longer as well, and like there are these imbalances within that, and you know, some people are more affected by convenience, I guess, than others. But ultimately, yeah, convenience hasn't really reduced any labor that we do. Like, we just kind of do, instead of factory jobs, you know, maybe we're just working some BS job, or like, you know, with the advent of computers and new tech, we have to maintain those, and people need to be working in IT. And, you know, like, there's always just more and more jobs that we can keep doing, mm-hmm. even though they may not be necessary.
1: Exactly. And so final point is, you know, what do we do about this? And is there a way to fight this in some sense? Because I think there's a general pushback with everyone about all these things and mm-hmm. how we are feeling so lonely, and that we're all just cooped up in our houses going off our own drum beat, and it is getting to a point where it's like, what are we doing with ourselves? And also wanted to mention with AI, major point, generative AI, and that is leading to people spending even more time with less humans now, talking
0: totally
1: therapist wise with AI, and it can get to a point where it is unfathomable.
0: And it is somewhat understandable, the idea of trying to protect your peace, or like prioritizing rest, for example. Like, as I mentioned before, we have less time outside of work than ever, so any instance of being inconvenienced is seen as a waste of time, because we just have so little time to recover, to relax, to rest. And like, we've talked about this on past episodes of how rest is so devalued as well in society, so it's really hard to balance your own well-being while also showing up for other people. Mm-hmm. So I do understand that point of view as well, but I think we are just trying to argue that it is still somewhat of an individualistic mindset if you're doing that consistently. I think it's definitely acceptable to take some time for yourself when you need it. Mm-hmm. But using that as an excuse to not show up for your friends and family and loved ones is, you know, sometimes you might have to be a bit more tired. And that sucks, because that is these are like the conditions that we're living under that are too, it's just, I think we work way too much.
1: Yeah. I wanted to bring up a personal point with that too, because I'm finishing up my degree at SFU, and I'm only taking two courses this semester, part-time job, and I've been feeling so guilty about having time for myself, and I'm always thinking, should I get a second job? Should I be volunteering? Should I be doing this? I feel like I'm behind, and why am I not taking as many classes as other people? Why am I not doing this? And then I have to think to myself, I'm like, why? There's no one keeping track up there, you know. Mm-hmm. There's no scoreboard of being like, oh, DJ Coco is only doing this many hours, you know. And it is good to rest. It is good to sit down and do things the hard way sometimes. That was a side point.
0: Yeah, I mean, you're not doing enough labor to make rich people richer. Like, yeah, God forbid.
1: They're like, oh my gosh, you're not productive enough. But yeah, you know,
0: exactly.
1: That is how we can fight this. And that's not meant to mean we're saying be more lazy. But
2: it means being more intentional with what convenience you allow into your life. So I think with things like commitments for family and friends and social connections is a vital one, and that if you say you're going to do something, you need to put your foot down and you need to make that a commitment. You know, if something really bad comes up, you know, you get in a car crash or something happens to your family, you know, okay, that's okay. But if it's like, I'm feeling tired, you know, I don't really want to go. You yeah. still made that commitment, and that's what's keeping up this community of friendships and family, and these need to be kept. That's one point.
0: Yeah, there is power in community, but there's also so much power in just love and, like, yeah, making some amount of sacrifices for each other. I think we often reserve that for only romantic relationships a lot of the time, but I think we should extend that because our friends are the real ones out
2: cool
0: there.
2: Friends.
0: Yeah, we love friends.
2: Friends! And then also with the social connection side too, convenience with this other thing, like, you know, if you want to meet more friends, take a group gym class or go take a walk to go get your groceries instead of DoorDash. Because even though it may feel like in this convenience culture that, oh, I'm not saving enough time, like I need to save more time so I have more time for myself, just remember that you're not actually really saving time. You're just being more intentional with your time. And even though it makes it a little bit harder, the benefits for your holistic health and well-being are much more important in that sense.
0: And for other people's too.
2: And other people, yeah. And that's for everything wise. So take it as you wish with what part in life, if you would want to start resisting and kind of doing resistance against. For one example is that I bought an alarm clock with a radio in my room, and I can only wake up to that. And that's my form of resistance.
0: Same.
2: Okay. Which is a terrible high five. We missed the high five. So but that's just one thing. That's in a form of resistance. And completely recommend you resist too.
0: Yeah, and more than that, you can do all these actions as well, like for yourself. But I think it's also so important to resist as a group and as a community to the things that you think are just morally repugnant and wrong, because there's so much going on right now. And when we gather together and talk about these things, that is when, I've mentioned this before, but that is when we can actually change and revolt against things that we hate.
2: Yes.
0: And I think people collectively kind of hate the conditions we live in right now.
2: Yeah. I don't think anyone's having the best time out here.
0: Yeah.
2: Also, very last point to make. Obviously, we are in a different situation from other people. So there's people who are moms, people who are families. They can't do all these things to resist and make everything harder. But there are certain things that you can do that will still be helpful. Just a note.
0: Yeah. That is a really great point to make of, like, people who are low income and need to work a lot and they don't have the time to show up for others, or, you mm-hmm. know, like, there are, it's more of a survival for them. And I think it is also, like, if you know of people in your life that are struggling, then, and you can show up for them, then you really should
2: mm-hmm.
0: also. But, you know, it is still a systemic issue, so it's not like the end all be all solution.
2: Yeah. But I wish we had a solution. I don't think there's no solution for that. For
0: socialism.
2: But by collective action, by just keep listening to radio, keep talking to people, then, you know, we can create action. We can do something.
0: Yeah.
2: But that's very idealistic.
0: It's the only way out, so
2: only way
0: kinda has to be. Anyway, we will wrap up because we've been chatting for quite a while and we have around 10 minutes left, exactly 10 minutes in our show.
2: Yes.
0: And we might want to play a few more songs.
2: We're gonna go keep going with the EDM.
0: Kind of like, if we're gonna play Meat Computer,
2: is this EDM
0: trap digicore. It is I think it's under the umbrella of EDM, but a little less dance or club.
2: I've got one. I really want to play this
0: one.
2: Okay,
0: play it.
2: Okay, we might play that one right after, but I've been dying to play this song.
0: I will say Meat Computer is coming to Vancouver on October 22nd at the Pearl, though. Ooh. So if we play it, yeah.
2: Okay, I'll
0: jump in and tell you.
2: Okay, I'll play this one before that. This next one, just recently heard it a couple days ago, called Baby Again by Three Corners and Latin Core. Okay. And I think it's Latin drum and bass, which I haven't heard before. We've got a very high BPM. So, upbeat stuff for you.

going back to sleep.

0: So the song before that was Meat Computer. Check them out at the Pearl, October 22nd. This is also October 22nd. EQ will be at Village Studios on at 8 p.m. on Thursday, the 22nd. So check it out. Check them out.
1: We gotta go, though. So thank you so much for tuning in, and we will see you next Tuesday.
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0: See you guys next week.

This is Bird Note. As a brand new birder, one of the first questions you might have is where to find birds. Well, they live just about everywhere people do, so there's really no wrong answer. Looking out the window and listening for calls and songs can make birding a part of your daily routine. But you might be curious where else to look. So here are some quick tips. Think about what birds need: food, water, shelter. If you can find a nearby green space that also features a stream or pond, it probably has a few birds hanging out. Coastlines almost always have some gulls, like this laughing gull. Birds often congregate in urban parks because they're the best habitats to be found for miles, especially during spring and fall migration, when travelers like this white-eyed vireo stop to refuel. And try asking local birders for ideas on social media groups or at club meetings. You might learn that somewhere you never expect it is a birding hotspot, a cemetery, a popular beach, even a landfill. It's just one of the ways birds can give you a new perspective on the place you call home. For Bird Note, I'm Joni Franklin.

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All right. Welcome to another Transatlantic Express. My name is DJ Ian, live from a very rainy Vancouver. We are live on the houseofprog.com. 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

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So stick with us, we've got lots of tunes. And yeah, we're also going out on CJSF 90.1 FM, broadcasting from Burnaby Mountain in Burnaby. 10 o'clock on Tuesdays. So if you like the show, try and find me on Facebook. So this week, I released my song Johnny Drama. It's out in the world now, and so we're going to play it right off the top today. And if you don't know who Johnny Drama is, he's a character from the TV show Entourage, and I wrote this song about 10 years ago. I thought, well, do something with it. And of course, Johnny Drama is, if you know the TV show, has some kind of, I don't know, I kind of identified with the character, I guess you could say. And, yeah, so it's all about working in the movie industry. And I just got a gig next week as a cyclist. And I have a cycle race on Sunday in Squamish, so I have to survive that in order to do the work on the TV show next week. We'll talk about that. First, here's Johnny Drama. It's me on guitar and vocals, and Manny Albury on sax. Here we go. Yeah, why not? There you go. Come on. Here we go. Yeah. Yeah. Yeah. No. No, didn't want to do it. I don't know what happened there. I'm going wild.

It's classic, classic Sad Cafe from their album Facades that came out in 1979. One of my favourite bands from living in the UK for the first 20 years of my life. And I hope you enjoyed that. That was something that I kind of, when you grow up on stuff, you wanna kind of, you know, you wanna kind of relive it in some way, shape, or form. And that's what that's all about. Facades. Sad Cafe in the news, by the way. Ashley Mulford, the original guitar player, has just rejoined the band for a tour. And he has some Vancouver connections because I believe he did some session work for Chilliwack back in the day. So wonders never cease. Wonders never cease, as they say. A track you heard was Emptiness. You heard Toronto band Klaatu, Endangered Species from 1980. And a track called Hotbox City. And then Vancouver band Pointed Sticks. Three Lefts Make a Right from 2009 and a track called Wireless. We do play our Canadian content. We do try, and we do try. It doesn't always work, but we do try and get to our Canadian content. We've got a fair bit last week and this week. But I have to make an effort. I really have to say, okay, I've got to play some Canadian content. So I'm going to try and play some Canadian content. I'm having a little trouble with playing my track, Johnny Drama. I don't know what happened. Ever since iTunes has been updated, but it's not iTunes, and it's just called the Music app. That's what I use for playing my songs. And what happens if I try and change, say, the set and the song list before while it's already in play, it won't play that track, and I think that is what has happened here. And so after it was supposed to be the first song or after in my intro, and it didn't play because I added it after the fact. Let's see if it works. No, it doesn't want to work. I don't know. Maybe it does. I don't know. Oh, it's playing. It's playing. It is playing. It is playing. Okay. A little temperamental, I would say. Anyway, this is my new single with Mr. M and the All-Nighters with my good friend Manny Albury on saxophone, me on guitar, vocals. Enjoy the track. It's called Johnny Drama.

That is classic Beatbop Deluxe 2018 stereo mix of Sunburst Finish. Came out originally back in 1975. Of course, Bill Nelson on guitar and vocals, Charles on the bass, Simon Fox on the drums, and Andy Clark on the keyboards. One of my favourite bands of all time. You heard in there Fox from Blue Hotel from 1977 and My Old Man's Away. Suggestive title if ever there was one. And then me and my good friend Manny Albury, Mr. M and the All-Nighters, from our soon-to-be-released album Flying High Midnight Grooves. You heard a track called Johnny Drama. Now, interestingly, that song was originally sung by a singer that I worked with when I was first starting off doing original material. And it's interesting when you are trying to sing a song that somebody else has sung, you end up listening to their version of it and trying to sing like them. And it had taken me many years on that particular song and some others to not sing like them. And so it's interesting. So sometimes you're better just starting from scratch. That's what I found anyway. Anyway, I hope you like that. You can get it at Mr. M and the allnighters.bandcamp.com if you like the song. I'm not sure if I've got any sales yet, so which is not a surprise, but it generally happens. I have got a company in Toronto doing promotions for me, so hopefully it will take off in a bit. It's one of those things. Anyway, let's move on with a band from Wigan. And Wigan, you know, has produced some interesting music over the years, not to mention this next band, which I think most people know this band. I think that, you know, they've heard them before. Yes, I would say yes. This is The Verve and the title track from their 1995 album, A Northern Soul, right here on Transatlantic Express radio show on the houseofprog.com and on CJSF 90.1.

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was, of course, Classic Nazareth. Turn on your receiver from Load and Proud. Came out in 1973. Classic. From them. The House of Progress recently had a bit of a sad loss. One of our star DJs, Steve Swain, passed away. Very often listening to his show. I think it was on Monday nights when I tuned in. He's a big Yes fan. He'd always play a bit of Yes. And one of our cool DJs. So I just want to mention that. Because Steve was, I never talked to him directly. But I think I chatted with him a few times on during his show or whenever his show was on. And so it'll be sadly missed by a lot of folks here at the House of Prog. And that's what happens when you live. You got to go sometime, I suppose. Yes. What else did we have in that set? We had a Northern Soul, a title track from 1995. And that is from, of course, The Verve, all the way from Wigan. And I'm not sure what Richard Ascroft is up to these days. He's doing stuff with... I know he did a big support last summer with Oasis and whatnot. He's probably living it up somewhere. And then that set off Life in the Air Age from Bebop Deluxe and Sunburst Finish. Yeah, doing all right. So one of the albums that we're featuring today is The Man Who Built America from Irish band The Horslips. Not The Horslips, just Horslips. And they were around, I would say, about mid-70s. I didn't really hear much of them until I came to live in Canada when I bought this album. So I didn't really... tune in. It's funny how that happens. But then, you know, you start expanding your repertoire musically, and then that's what happens. This is a track called Long Time Ago from Horslips, not The Horslips, and the band The Man Who Built America.

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And the Van Rays and the track Queen of Breaking Hearts from their album Hey All Right Now. Hope you enjoyed that. They recently played the Fringe Festival. I was going to go, but I don't know. Something came up. But I have seen them many times, especially when they were starting off. I think I last saw them when they were at the Rickshaw. And then they had Robin. She's one of the singers that used to be in Mr. M and the All-Nighters. I run into that from time to time because they had so many people go through Mr. M and the All-Nighters. I think in 5 years, I think they had like 50 people, especially singers. They didn't last very long. I think singers always want to be like the center person, and I was the center person in my own band. So, I don't know. That's maybe why it just went the way it went. Anyway, the Van Rays, Hey All Right Now. Hope you enjoy that. And that was, of course, Spencer on vocals. And before that, from the album Lionheart 1978 and Kate Bush, Kashka from Baghdad. And Oversold 7. I believe the track is Somebody Said from The Fool Revelation from 1987. I'm not quite sure. That album I picked up, it's a mini album. It's a pristine, unplayed copy that I recorded last night onto MP3. Not a scratch on the thing. And so the quality is quite good, quite good. What else? Lonely Man from an album that was not that great quality at all, because I've had that since I was about 14, the Quo album. And full of scratches. Well played, well used over the years. And then setting that set off long time ago from the Horse Lips. Stop calling them the Horse Lips, just Horse Lips. Why I keep calling the Horse Lips, I don't know. From The Man Who Built America. Featured album today, one of them anyway. I hope you enjoyed that. 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Hope you're enjoying the show. If you have any music that you're out there and you want to have it played on the show and you think it might fit with what we do here, don't hesitate to try and get a hold of me either through thehouseofprog.com on Facebook or through the radio station at CDSF. It may work, I don't know. You never know. I mean, they might not know who I am because I don't go up there at all. So I just send them my file, and it seems to work. And it works for me, and it works for them. So next up is a single and from Fox. Now, Fox are an interesting band. They only put out 3 albums, and this one was the last one, called Blue Hotel. And this next track was the single from it, and it's called Single Bed. Now, Fox is interesting because when I was just starting to get into music, I started buying 45s, because 45s were cheaper back in the day. And one of the ones I initially had was Imagine Me, Imagine You. So we're looking at probably 1974. I had a whole bunch. I had The Bump by Kenny. I had Jukebox Jive by the Rubettes. I hate to admit it, but it's true. You got to start somewhere. And one of them was Imagine Me, Imagine You by Fox. Anyway, this is not that song, but it is, I think, either the follow-up or the one before it. I think it was the follow-up to that. Anyway, this is Fox and Single Bed.

That's the title track from one of our featured albums today. That is Blue Hotel from Fox. Their final album. They had three albums. They had a couple of hit singles. I don't know. I haven't done my research, really, to figure out where she went. What was her name? Viviana Fox or something like that. Yeah. Kind of a predecessor, I would say, to Kate Bush, with that kind of unique female voice in the high register. I think I would say kind of a, you know, Kate Bush kind of broke ground a bit for that unusual voice that Kate Bush had that was featured in the band Fox. That's something I kind of came up with myself as far as an opinion goes, but that's how it goes. What else did we have in there? We had Chocolate King's title track from their 1975 album PFM, that is, of course, and the title track. We had The Cure from 2024, Songs of a Lost World was the name of that particular CD. Alone was that particular track. And for some reason, whoever mastered that thing mastered it at the maximum volume I think you can go. I always have to watch out when I play that because my stuff here doesn't compensate for stuff like that. That's music that's mastered to death. The Man Who Built America title track from Horse Lips from 1978. Van Ray's Hey All Right Now was the name of the album, Queen of Breaking of the Breaking Hearts, and that was that's a local band. If you don't heard of the Van Ray's, they play around town quite often, and doing original soul tunes, and they use the moniker East Van Soul Club, as I do, and I give them permission to do that, so it's okay for them to do that if you see it. Always an interesting story behind that East Van Soul Club. I gave a couple of DJs permission to use it because they were doing a thing at the Biltmore. And they never actually told anybody I did give them permission. So when I went to actually DJ for them one session, I told somebody, I'm the original guy who started East Van Soul Club. And nobody believed me. It was weird. And I don't think they're doing that stuff anymore. But anyway, it was, I think they changed the name. And East Van Soul Club is still going around. It's still there. It's still there doing its thing. Whatever it is. Anyway, let's carry on with some more local music. Yeah, I think so. We can do some local music. This is a bit more of Oversoul 7. Let's play that. And I think this is something called Cat Fight at Crepuscule. The reason why I say that is because the album is a little bit misleading. I'm not sure what the tracks listed don't match the number of songs on the recording. If that makes any sense, it doesn't make any sense on the back of the album, but it's okay. Oversoul 7 does not come up on Shazam or any kind of search. So I like that. I like that. So we're playing stuff that you may have never heard. Anyway, this is Oversoul 7.

was the final track from the Horselips in a track called Loneliness. Now, if you don't know who Horselips were, they were, according to Wikipedia, a Celtic rock band that composed and arranged and performed songs frequently inspired by traditional Irish airs, jigs and reels. The group are regarded as the founding fathers of Celtic rock for their fusion of traditional Irish music with rock music, and went on to inspire many local and international acts. They were formed in 1970 and retired in 1980 for an extended period. The names originated from a spoonerism of the Four Horsemen of the Apocalypse, which became the Four Poxmen of the Horselips. That's very interesting. Well, yeah, there you go. So a little bit of history. They did reform and pull back together for different periods from a couple of years to here and there, 2004, 2006, then 2009 to 2012. Eamon Carr, Barry Devlin, John Fian, Jim Lockhart, Charles O'Connor, Ray Fian, to name but a few of the band members. And they've come and gone over the years, as many bands do, and when they, you know, dust off the old guitars and start doing things yet again. Well, it's just about time for me to go. It's been a great show. I hope you've enjoyed it. And we do this every Friday, 12 till 2 Pacific, and then we go out on CDSF locally here in Vancouver at 90.1 on Wednesday, or Tuesday at 10 o'clock. There you go. That makes sense. I don't even know what day it is. Gonna leave your hands with, leave you in the ears and hands of Oversoul 7. We've been featuring their album Fool Revelation, whose tracks I've kind of messed up, but that's okay. I'm going to leave you that. Have a great week, everybody, and we'll be back next Friday. Same time, same place. Adios, sayonara, hasta pronto, and we'll see you later.

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I'm Maz Taylor. 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Well, I hope you all had a great summer. We're starting our 23rd season on the air here, and we're going to start digging into all the new releases that came up while the show was on its summer hiatus. And some of the new releases we're going to get to on the show this week are going to include the latest from trombonist Conrad Herwig, celebrating his 30th anniversary of his Latin Side series. This release, looking at the Latin side of Chick Corea. Also music from Singaporean bassist and vocalist Jeremy Montanaro and his organ quartet. And music from Indo-Canadian percussionist and vocalist Agnilla. So hope you can stay for the whole show. We'll start it this week with some music from Emily Claire Barlow from her album The Beat Goes On. This is the title track. Drum.

You're listening to Jazz Boulevard. I'm Moss Taylor. Our opening set wrapping up with music from the Nonette project of tenor saxophonist, composer, and arranger Sam Pilnick from his album The Project. We heard Southbound Trail, music coming out of the Chicago area, and solos from alto saxophonist Natalie Land, bari saxophonist Ted Hogarth, trumpet player Emily Kuhn, and guitarist Andrew Sudhib Haslip. Music out of the California Bay Area before that from pianist Adam Schulman from a 2020 outing on Cellar Live Records called West Meets East. We heard Who's Blues, a track featuring trumpet player Joe Magnarelli, trombonist Steve Davis, and alto saxophonist Ian Hendrickson-Smith. And the set started with music from Ontario singer Emily Claire Barlow, title track from her album, The Beat Goes On. But we'll keep it going with some music from singer Linda Caron. This is from her album, Lemon Twist, the title track.

You're listening to Jazz Boulevard. I'm Moz Taylor. Latest album from Chicago native pianist Paul Hetch. From his album Pyrography, the second volume, we heard the Jimmy Van Heusen tune, Like Someone in Love. And this follow-up to last year's release puts the same group in the studio. Trumpet player James Davis, bassist Ben Dillinger, and drummer Gustavo Cortinas, and adds an alto saxophonist to the group, Michael Hudson Casanova. Singer Ella Fitzgerald before that, working with pianist Paul Smith, and Misty. I took that from a compact jazz compilation in 1990. New album just released from Singaporean B3 player and vocalist Jeremy Montanaro before that, and his organ quartet. From their album, Live Upon Nassim Hill, we heard Jezebel's Shuffle, and his group brings together guitarist Wesley Gehring, tenor saxophonist Sean Letts, and drummer Chanat Tekkanen, someone who's appeared on over 50 albums, and with credits as a pianist working with James Moody, Jimmy Cobb, Charlie Hayden, and others. And the set started with music from singer Linda Caron, title track off of her album Lemon Twist. Jeb Payton on the piano, Mike Karn on the bass, and Kenny Washington on drums.

0: bird note. The house sparrow, introduced to North America from Europe in the mid-1800s, has spread across the continent and can be seen grabbing French fries off the sidewalk from coast to coast. They often compete with native species for nesting sites. In the 1870s, another European sparrow came to the U.S., but had a completely different fate. In Lafayette Park in St. Louis, Missouri, a dozen or so Eurasian tree sparrows from Germany were released. Their descendants fanned out across the city and its suburbs. Eventually, some moved up the Mississippi River to Illinois and southeastern Iowa. But that's about as far as they traveled. Unlike house sparrows, Eurasian tree sparrows haven't become invasive in North America. It's not fully clear why, but it's possible that they just behave differently. And the aggressive house sparrow may have helped prevent the tree sparrows from spreading further by competing for the same nesting sites. Eurasian tree sparrows still remain in a small area of the Midwest, where they're not much of a nuisance to native birds and are a local curiosity for birders. For BirdNote, I'm Ariana Remmel. 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
2: Well, in our last set, we wrapped it up with some music from guitarist Joe Pass, a 1982 recording in Hollywood of Everything I Love from the album The Joe Pass Trio, which brings together bassist Niles Henning Orsted Pedersen and drummer Martin Drew. Music out of the Montreal jazz scene before that from bassist Michael Donato, pianist Pierre Leduc, and drummer Richard Provençal from their album Déjà Jazz, that was Like Someone in Love. A debut recording before that from Indo-Canadian percussionist and a drummer, Agnia, who's now based between Toronto and Berlin, a self-titled project. We heard the track Teleology, an album that draws on a roster of 12 musicians, mixing his Canadian and European bandmates. The track we heard was from his Toronto group, and that track featured some solo work from Ganter Amin on the flute and pianist James Hill. And the set started with music from trombonist and arranger Conrad Herwig, his latest outing, The Latin Side of Chick Corea, celebrating his 30th anniversary of his Latin Side series. We heard the track 500 Miles High, with some solo work from pianist Bill O'Connell and bassist Ruben Rodriguez. Hey, and just a reminder, you're listening to Jazz Boulevard. I'm Moz Taylor. We're here every week with 2 hours of jazz. And if you can't stay for the whole show, or maybe if you're just tuning in, you'll find a link to a podcast of this week's episode, along with playlist information, on the show's website, jazzboulevard.ca.

You're listening to Jazz Boulevard. I'm Moz Taylor. Some new music wrapping up that last set. We ended with the eighth album from Chilliwack native, New York City-based trumpeter and vocalist Bria Skonberg. Off of her new album Indigo, we heard the Sting composition, Fragile, a track featuring pianist and arranger Gil Goldstein. Patricia Barber before that, the Bill Withers tune Use Me, from her 1999 album Companion, Michael Arnapol doing the work on the bass, Eric Montisca on the drums, and they're joined by percussionist Ruben P. Alvarez. A big swinging version of Nirvana's Smells Like Teen Spirit before that, from singer Paul Anka, off of an album that he put out called Rock Swings. And the set started with music recorded here in Montreal from vocalist Angela Galupo from her self-titled album. That was Eleanor Rigby, John Sodoy on the piano, Morgan Moore on the bass, and Richard Irwin on drums.

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1: Some music out of the New York City jazz scene from a group of young and upcoming musicians. That was pianist Colin Hesmat from his new album Elastic Groove, the Kenny Dorham tune Blue Bossa, with bass player Yuma Takagi and drummer Ben Klinis. New music before that from a flute quartet from Ali Ryerson, a self-titled album, and the Thad Jones composition, 3-in-1, pianist Larry Hamm, bassist Lou Pappas, and drummer Tom Melito, all veterans out of the New York City jazz scene. And the set started with another new release, LA-based Wisconsin native tenor saxophonist Dennis Mitcheltree from the album Seeing Red. That was his composition, Undocumented Language. And he's working with his long-standing quartet of Johannes Wallman on the piano, Jesse Crawford on the bass, and Bill McLennan on drums, a set of original compositions. Well, we'll head into our final set with some music from the Modern Jazz Quartet, tune penned by the vibraphonist Milt Jackson. This is Bags Groove.

are going out this week with a new album, a debut from Omar Souza of his Bay Area-based Latin and world jazz ensemble, Cuarteto Americanos. From their new album, We Are Not the Headliner, that was My Three Notes. Sheldon Brown on the sax, Ernesto Mazer Kindelan on the bass, and Josh Jones on drums. Music out of the Toronto jazz scene before that, from trombonist William Karn and his quintet. From their album Lessons Learned, we heard With You, that track featuring saxophonist Kelly Jefferson. And the set started with the Modern Jazz Quartet, pianist John Lewis, vibraphonist Milt Jackson, bassist Percy Heath, and drummer Mickey Roker, and joined by vocalists Bobby McFerrin and the group Take Six. From their album, A 40th Anniversary Celebration, we heard the Milt Jackson tune, Bag's Groove. If you want to get in touch, check out the contact page on the show's website for email and social media links. That's going to be a wrap for this week. Look for a link to this week's podcast from our Mixcloud channel, along with playlist information on the show's website, jazzboulevard.ca. You've been listening to Jazz Boulevard, syndicated radio. This is Moz Taylor, signing off now and inviting you to join me next week for our next program. Hope you enjoyed the music on this week's show. Thanks for tuning in.

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3: Hello, I'm David Kavlovic, presenting to you some classical muse.

some nicely varied orchestral and ensemble textures on the show today, starting with one of Norwegian composer Edvard Grieg's most popular compositions. His Holberg Suite, Opus 40, subtitled Suite in Olden Style, is a five-movement work based on 18th-century dance forms and composed in 1884 to celebrate the 200th anniversary of the birth of Dano-Norwegian humanist playwright Ludvig Holberg. The Holberg Suite was originally composed for the piano in September 1884, but a year later was adapted by Grieg himself for string orchestra. The suite exemplifies 19th-century music, which makes use of musical styles and forms from the preceding century, but consisting of original melody rather than any arrangement of 18th-century tunes. A charming work through and through, here is the Holberg Suite, Opus 40, by Edvard Grieg, performed by the Budapest Strings.

The Budapest Strings perform from Holberg's time, Sweden, Olden Style, Opus 40, better known as the Holberg Suite, composed originally for piano by Edvard Grieg in 1884 and adapted for string ensemble by Grieg himself in 1885. Staying with the texture of the string ensemble, but augmented quite a bit, and jumping forward some 60-plus years, is one of German composer Richard Strauss's last and most dramatic non-operatic compositions. His Metamorphosen for 23 solo strings was composed between August 1944 and March 1945, when it was glaringly evident that Nazi Germany was losing the war, simultaneously causing irreparable damage to Europe and German reputation. By 1944, Strauss was in poor health and needed to visit the Swiss spa at Baden near Zurich. He was unable to get the Nazi government's permission to travel abroad. By 1944, he was in the regime's bad books. Conductors Karl Böhm, Paul Zacher, and musicologist Willy Schuch came up with a plan to get the travel permit, a commission from Zacher, and invitation to the premier in Zurich. The result was Metamorphosen, an apt title that works on multiple levels. From a structural point of view, the work is based on the opening measures of the second movement Funeral March from Ludwig van Beethoven's Symphony No. 3, the Eroica. Here are the opening measures it is based upon.

Only at the end of Metamorphosen does Strauss quote these opening bars in their entirety, with the annotation In Memoriam at the bottom. But the counterpoint of the whole work is based on the dotted falling note motif of measure 4 of the Funeral March movement. If the work sounds almost as if it was a final breath of 19th century German culture, and even the ushering in of the New Age, it's because it is. A few days after finishing Metamorphosen, Strauss wrote in his diary, quote, "The most terrible period of human history is at an end. The 12-year reign of bestiality, ignorance, and anti-culture under the greatest criminals, during which Germany's 2,000 years of cultural evolution met its doom," end quote. The work is about the metamorphosis of a composition and of a culture now beyond repair. Here is the most incredible and heavily dramatic Metamorphosen for 23 strings by Richard Strauss, performed by the National Arts Center Orchestra of Ottawa, conducted by Franco Manino.

Richard Strauss's Metamorphosen for 23 strings, composed between 1944 and 1945. We hear it performed by the National Arts Centre Orchestra of Ottawa, conducted by Franco Manino. You're listening to Classical Muse, a two-hour program of the finest recordings of great music issued on compact disc. The show is heard regularly at this time across Canada on your local campus and community radio station, on the YouTube channel Talking Albums, and in Europe on CITW Radio from Helsinki, Finland. I'm your host, David Kavlovic. A work quite a bit more positive in outlook is Hungarian composer Béla Bartók's Second Piano Concerto in G Major. Composed between 1930 and 1931, it is actually quite notorious for being one of the most difficult pieces in the piano concerto repertoire. Intent and result are often different things. Bartók intended to simplify his compositional style in this three-movement concerto, but couldn't help himself in filling the work with great amounts of counterpoint. A brilliant-sounding work, many a pianist fear it. Some have complained of the work hurting their fingers so much they have left keyboards covered in blood, or their hands almost paralyzed. Oh dear. I don't think any of that deters the likes of pianist Georges Chandre, though, who was a student of Bartók's. On May 6, 1955, Chandre joined the Vienna Symphony conducted by another Bartók student, Ferenc Fricsai, in a performance recorded for radio broadcast. Here they are to perform Béla Bartók's Piano Concerto No. 2 in G Major.

Electronic concert recorded on May 6, 1955. We just heard pianist Georges Sandor with the Vienna Symphony, conducted by Ferenc Fichaj, in a performance of their teacher, Béla Bartók's notoriously difficult but wonderful to hear Piano Concerto No. 2 in G major. Our last work is a symphony by one of Mexico's preeminent composers, Carlos Chávez, who lived from 1899 until 1978. Chávez completed six symphonies. In 1981, one of Chávez's colleagues, the conductor Eduardo Mata, who, by the way, was for a while resident conductor of the National Arts Center Orchestra in Ottawa, the orchestra we heard earlier, recorded all six of Chávez's symphonies. I love all of them and had a hard time deciding which one to play today, but I settled on the final sixth symphony. Chávez composed his sixth symphony as a commission from the New York Philharmonic in celebration of their 1962-63 opening season in Lincoln Center for the Performing Arts. The composition was completed in 1962, and a date was scheduled for the symphony's premiere in the spring of 1963, but Chávez continued revisions to the score, and the date had to be postponed. It was finally premiered in New York on May 7, 1964, in Philharmonic Hall, Lincoln Center, by Leonard Bernstein and the New York Philharmonic, to whom the score is dedicated. A broad three-movement work, the final movement is in the form of a passacaglia, a repeated figure type of variation that traces its origins to 17th century Spain. By using this form, Chávez not only pays tribute to his European heritage, but also to Johannes Brahms, who used the passacaglia form for the last movement of his final symphony, the fourth. Here's Symphony No. 6 by Carlos Chávez, performed by the London Symphony Orchestra, conducted by Eduardo Mata.

Symphony No. 6 by the Mexican composer Carlos Chavez, composed between 1961 and 1963. We heard it performed by the London Symphony Orchestra, conducted by Eduardo Mata. More music of quality and distinction next time on Classical Muse. I'm David Kavlovic. Thanks for listening.

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1: Julian Taylor's Jukebox is plugged in, turned on, and rare to go.

Hi, I'm Julian Taylor, and you are listening to The Jukebox. Hey, hey, toot, toot. That's my signature thing to do. That was Ali Farka Touré and the song Malahani from the album Voyageur. The legendary Mali artist is a huge influence on so many people, including myself. Music coming up on the show from the Northwest Kid. We're going to play a tune called Baldhead. And this is a wicked artist out of Saskatoon, but is now based in British Columbia, and is one half of the hip-hop duo Mob Bounce. That's coming up. Lil Wayne is also on the show with Dr. Carter. Justin Towns Earl with Champagne Corolla from the album Kids in the Street, one of my favorites, released in 2017. Obviously, Justin is Steve Earle's late son, and Steve Earle did an album tribute to him. It was really great, and when I met Steve, actually, opening up for him, he talked about that record and about his son and addiction, and it was really heart-wrenching, but really important. And now it's time for another legendary artist, Joe Cocker. I hadn't listened to Joe Cocker in quite some time, but ended up stumbling on a documentary on the artist, and it brought all those things back to life. I once opened up for Joe Cocker as well at Watershed. It was the relief concert for Walkerton. Here is Delta Lady on the Jukebox by Joe Cocker.

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1: Where's my coffee?
2: Good morning, Dr. Carter.
1: Hey, sweetie.
2: Looks like it's gonna be a long day.
1: Another one, huh? What we got?
2: Your first patient
1: yeah.
2: is suffering from a lack of concepts.
1: Uh-huh.
2: Originality.
1: Uh-huh.
2: His flow is weak.
1: Another one.
2: And he has no style.
1: Uh-huh.

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But it's sweet like cake, and I come to fix whatever you shall break. What is your original?

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1: Good afternoon, Dr. Carter.
0: First.
1: I don't know about this one. His confidence is down. Vocab and metaphors needs work. And he lacks respect for the game.
0: Let me see.
1: You think you can see?

0: summon the emergency on it. That done it, I've lost another one.
1: Good evening, Dr. Carter. It's been a long day, but this one looks much better than the others. His respect is back up, concepts sound good, his style is showing strong signs of improvement. All he needs now is his swagger.
0: Okay, let me take it.

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He's looking good. I think we got one. Dr. Carter, I think we got one. 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We saved him. He's good. He's good. We got one.

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0: The Jukebox is broadcast on stolen and unsurrendered land in the traditional territory of many First Nations across Turtle Island. We must realize the significance of recognizing and paying respect to the first people who resided in the territory that we are currently sitting on.
1: This is Julian Taylor's Jukebox. Yeah.

0: Shout out everyone familiar with the project.
1: That is Matt Mack with a single called Can You Hear Me? Matt Mack is from the Garden Hill First Nation in Manitoba and jumped onto the scene in the early 2020s. He's a blind OG Cree artist and performs incredible music. He blends hip-hop and soul and trap and produces a lot of his own records as well. So I hope you enjoyed that. Julian Taylor here. I'm your host on The Jukebox, and our featured artist is Natasha Fisher. She's originally from Thunder Bay, but has now been living in Toronto. She's from Long Lake, 58 First Nation, and was at a wildfire relief concert a couple weeks ago at the Masonic Temple, where I was also there, and she just blew me away. So here, without further ado, is Natasha Fisher on The Jukebox with her song, You Promised.

That is Tyler Childers from the album Purgatory and his breakthrough single, Feathered Indians. Every time I hear it, it really draws me in. And the first time I heard it, that's exactly what it did. And I became a lifelong Tyler Childers fan. He released a brand new record about a year ago. It's fantastic, and you should check that out. Southern Nights, Glenn Campbell on the show from 1977. I got to know his daughter, Ashley. She lives in London. We got to tour together. It was really cool. I hope we get to do it again. And obviously, Glenn Campbell being her dad, we talked about guitar, and I just think he's one of the best out there. A lot of people also think Southern Nights is a song that he wrote, but it isn't. The song was written by the legendary Alan Toussaint. He was a New Orleans artist and also part of the Meters back in the day. It is now time for a song from our good friend, our late great friend, Chris Dirksen. The two-spirited artist was killed in a traffic accident on the way home from her father's funeral in northern Alberta, and we miss her very much. Sending love, prayers, and always love and prayers to everyone who knew her, her family, and all of her friends and fans. Here is Chris Dirksen on the Jukebox with Top Shelf.

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Brand new music from Zune, a song called I Was Younger, and that's from the new album Happy Thought School. Daniel Monkman is also part of the group Ombigizzy and just put out this brand new record. I just saw him on Instagram. He was on his stories talking about how he had to cancel a bunch of his shows. He just doesn't feel safe out on the road these days, and I can't say that I blame him. He's very nervous about ICE and how they've ramped up. So sending love to Daniel and all the other artists and people out there feeling this moment. Music coming up from Emma Donovan and the Putbacks, a song called Black Woman. Emma is from New South Wales, Australia, and this is a song that appears on her album Dawn, which was released back in 2014. T-Bone Walker, another guitar player that I admire, one of my favorites and pretty much the guy who got me started. We're going to hear T-Bone Blues. It's just guitar, and it is awesome. I'm sorry if I'm a little nasally. I've got allergies. I don't know if everybody out there gets them around this time of year. I do, and they're always really bad. So please bear with me. I'm doing my best. Here's a song coming up on the show called Gotta Get to Know Ya. It's from the group Serotones, which is a group from Shreveport, Louisiana. And it's a really cool record. It's their sophomore record. It's called Power, and it blends gospel and blues. Song talks about racial equality, and it's really wonderful to hear. So I hope you enjoy that. That's coming up very soon. But before that, Don't You Worry About Me from Old Soul Rebel. And this is from Vancouver, British Columbia. I recently saw them at a folk festival in Owen Sound called Summer Folk. It's a really cool soul rock duo, and I hope that you dig it. It's shaped by Native and African American upbringings. It's awesome. Hope you dig it. Here it is on the jukebox.

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3: Is Bird Note. The house sparrow, introduced to North America from Europe in the mid-1800s, has spread across the continent and can be seen grabbing French fries off the sidewalk from coast to coast. They often compete with native species for nesting sites. In the 1870s, another European sparrow came to the U.S., but had a completely different fate. In Lafayette Park in St. Louis, Missouri, a dozen or so Eurasian tree sparrows from Germany were released. Their descendants fanned out across the city and its suburbs. Eventually, some moved up the Mississippi River to Illinois and southeastern Iowa. But that's about as far as they traveled. Unlike house sparrows, Eurasian tree sparrows haven't become invasive in North America. It's not fully clear why, but it's possible that they just behave differently. And the aggressive house sparrow may have helped prevent the tree sparrows from spreading further by competing for the same nesting sites. Eurasian tree sparrows still remain in a small area of the Midwest, where they're not much of a nuisance to native birds and are a local curiosity for birders. For Bird Note, I'm Ariana Remmel. 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

Well, we're keeping things rolling, aren't we? Benny and the Jets from Elton John and the album Goodbye Yellow Brick Road. Music also coming up on the show from Jessa Sky. She's from Edmonton, Alberta, and is Métis Cree. Beaded Earrings is the song we're going to play here on the show. Nelly Furtado is also on the show with brand new music. It's called Gaslight, and nice to see Nelly back. It's actually from the album Loose. It's a cut that never really got released. It's a late era edition. Tyler Joe Miller is on the show. Ran into Tyler Joe Miller at the Junos in Vancouver. Great artist and a really cool country singer from Surrey, BC. Charlie Pride is on the show as well. And this is Kiss an Angel Good Morning, the legendary legend himself, right here on the Jukebox.

The world's been losing a lot of amazing artists lately, and Cassandra Wilson is one of them. She passed away on September 1st this year, and that was a song called Memphis from her album New Moon Daughter. I never did get to see Cassandra Wilson live, but I've definitely heard the stories, and my grandparents and my mom and some of my aunts, they certainly saw her, and may she rest in glory and in power. My name's Julian Taylor, and you are listening to The Jukebox. We've got a brand new single from an artist by the name of Nikki Kennedy from South Auckland, New Zealand, who moved to Vancouver and now is based in Toronto. This is a single from this spring. It's called Revolution, and here it is on The Jukebox.

the dark and distant drumming, the pounding of the hooves, the silence of everything that moves. Late at night you see them, decked out in shiny jewels, the coming of

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Some dull blinding wear, when you can't help but lose, you're running with the caravan of food.

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Don't play by anybody's rules. With your carousel of horses and your unforeseen forces, you're running with the caravan of fools. Caravan of fools, caravan of fools.

Music from John Prine from the album The Tree of Forgiveness. That was Caravan of Fools, accredited to Prine, Dan Auerbach, and Pat McLaughlin. I've covered that song, and I was so honored and lucky to do it at You've Got Gold. It's a celebration of John's music and a charity that he has started with his family that they've carried on. And I was invited by the family down to Nashville, played at the basement, and sang Caravan of Fools. It was a real career highlight. Before that, it was music from Raven Reed. Raven Reed is from the Northwest Territories. Yellowknife, to be exact. The song you heard here on the jukebox was called Change. Check her out if you get a chance. Raven is R-A-V-E-N, and Reed is R-E-I-D. It's now time for music from the other side of the North. Adrian Sutherland, he's from Attawapiskat. And here is his song, I'm Not Afraid.

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0: from their blockbuster classic Kick, released back in 1987. That's INXS with New Sensation. I've got that one on my actual jukebox, as well as I Need You Tonight, and they sound fantastic. I'm Julian Taylor. I'm your host here on the show. Hope you've been enjoying the music. We got music coming up from Grace Kelly, Lemons Make Lemonade, featuring John Batiste, who has won several Grammys. Grace Kelly is a Boston area jazz saxophonist and vocalist. We also have Kunle on the show and a song from his album, The Journey. It's actually an EP, sorry. And he just released that. Kunle is a great artist, and I hope he gets more recognition in the years to come. He actually performed at Julian Taylor and Friends back in 2022 when things started to open up. It was a cool concert that we held in Kitchener, Waterloo. Sunreal and Rich Kid, some cool hip-hop from the West Coast with the song Hometown coming up. And right here, right now, Main Man featuring CJ the Gray by Played the Fool. This is a standalone single. It just reached number one on the Indigenous Music Countdown, so congratulations. And here it is on the jukebox.
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0: 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If there's something you'd like me to play on the show, just let us know via our socials at Julian Taylor's Jukebox.
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2: This is Bird Note. Birds are the only living group of animals with feathers. Some have a lot, and some have a lot more. Generally speaking, the bigger the bird, the higher the number. In fact, someone did actually take the time to count the feathers on a tundra swan. And the number they came up with was 25,216. At least 80% of those are on the swan's long neck. Swans are huge birds with lots of feathers, to be sure, but it appears that penguins are more likely to claim the current feather record because they have lots of small feathers all over their bodies. And some penguins, like swans, are pretty big. The largest penguin species is the emperor penguin. One project counted around 80,000 feathers on a single bird. That's nearly 60 per square inch, keeping the penguin insulated and waterproof in one of the harshest climates on Earth. At the other end of the spectrum, there's the hummingbird. Some species have fewer than 1,000 feathers. But the most feathered creature ever? It may have been one of the bird's ancestors, a dinosaur. For Bird Note, I'm Mary McCann. Bird Note delivers the one...
3: 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We're Simon Fraser University's campus radio. I'm Jen LaFranc, and my show is On the Tracks, and I'll be on the air for the next couple of hours, so stay with me if you can. I'm hoping I can introduce you to some music you may not have heard before and some tunes that maybe you've missed for a while. I'm going to start this first set of music off with a track I haven't played in a while, but I did play it a while ago. This is Veronica Laszlo, and this is a song called Treadmill.

Brandi Carlile off of her latest release, Returning to Myself. That was A Long Goodbye. And before that, we heard some Casey Musgraves off of Middle of Nowhere. The track you heard was Hell on Me, and we heard some Phoebe Bridgers off of her latest album, Lost Weekend. The song you heard was Other Plans, and we started things off with Veronica Laszlo from North Carolina, I believe. Hope I got that right. She's a singer-songwriter, and she did a single release of hers called Treadmill, and I think that's a few years old now, but I ran across the track again, and I thought I'd play it. I haven't played it in a while, and I like it. Alrighty. You are listening to On the Tracks. This is Jen LaFranc, and I do appreciate you tuning in today. I am on the air every Wednesday morning from 6 to 8 a.m., bright and early, to wake

you up on your drive to work or wherever it is you're headed. Yeah, I apologize for the randomness of my shows as of late, but I'm going to try and get better at it. I just had some, you know, family stuff I had to deal with. So let's keep things going here with this next set of music. You're going to hear The Pairs from Canada. Their album is called Together on a Rock, and this is one of the tracks off of their album called Out to Breakfast.

Man, she doesn't write a bad song, folks. Sarah Bareilles off of her Good Grief album, the track you heard was Forever. Before that, we heard some Chris Delmhorst off of Strange Conversation from 2006. The track you heard was Since You Went Away. We heard some The Pairs to start things off with a track of theirs called Out to Breakfast. I have to give you a station ID right now. So you are listening to CJSF 90.1 FM in Burnaby, British Columbia, broadcasting on the unceded Coast Salish territories at the top of Burnaby Mountain, where Simon Fraser University's campus radio. Thanks for tuning in today, folks. I'm going to just keep things going hard here with some Young the Giant off of Victory Garden, and this is Life is a Long Good.

Gross Cousins off of Bravado from 2020. That was The Lullaby, My Oldest Love. Before that, we heard some a track off of Conditions of Love Volume 1. The song you heard was Needed You. And then we also heard a single release of hers called Good Luck, Babe. And let's see, we heard some Alison Moliere redoing the great Joni Mitchell song Both Sides Now, and we started things off with Life is a Long Goodbye, Young the Giant, off of Victory Garden. You are listening to On the Tracks. This is Jen LaFrank, and I play music every Wednesday morning from 6 to 8 a.m. Bright and early, folks. I do appreciate you tuning in today. As always, I like to keep the talking to a minimum. 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And you can also catch up on old shows at the podcasts called On the Tracks with Jen LaFrank. If you go out to iTunes and search for that, you'll find it there. Alrighty, let's start this next set of music off with Noah Kahan, and I've been pronouncing his name wrong, so my apologies. This is a track called We Go Way Back, and this is off of The Great Divide, the last of the Bugs. Have a listen.

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We both saw the signs, but we were both always blind. 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After all that we've been through,

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1: That was a great Betty LeVette. That was off of Blackbirds, her release from 2020, and that was the Beatles song Blackbird. And before that, we heard Maybe I'm Amazed off of her Interpretations album, and that album was from, I want to say 2010, maybe. And before that, we heard Talking Old Soldiers off of The Scene of the Crime, and that was a 2011 release of hers. And we started things off with Betty's set here with I'm Not Gonna Waste My Love from her LeVette album, which was up for a Grammy in 2024, but she did not win, sadly. She should have won, but she didn't. Yeah, anyway. And then we started things off with, I believe, where did we start here? We Go Way Back by Noah Kahan, and that's off of his The Great Divide album, The Last of the Bugs. I need to remind you, you're listening to On the Tracks. This is Jen LaFranc, and I do appreciate you tuning in today. I'm able to bring you music every Wednesday mornings from 6 to 8 a.m. right here on CJSF 90.1 FM, Simon Fraser University's campus radio station. We do broadcast on the unceded Coast Salish territories at the top of Burnaby Mountain in the Vancouver metro area. And I do appreciate you listening today. And I want to just share as much music as I can because it's been a while. So let's start this next set of music off with some Joy Oladokun off of In Defense of My Own Happiness. This is a track called Breathe Again.

That was Damien Rice off of O from 2010. That was Cold Water. Before that, we heard another Damien Rice song done by Joshua Hislop and Lydia Luce, the Blower's Daughter. And then we heard another track from Joshua, the great Vancouver artist that he is. The song you heard was The Way You Can. It was a single release of his. And we, let's see, we also heard some Katie Lang off of Watershed Once in a While. And we started things off with Joy Aladokun off of In Defense of My Own Happiness. The track you heard was Breathe Again. You are listening to On the Tracks. This is Jen LaFranc, and you are tuned in to CJSF 90.1 FM. Broadcasting on the unceded Coast Salish territories, folks. We are Simon Fraser University's campus radio station. I get to bring you music once a week here on CJSF. And if you ever have any questions about what you've listened to, if you missed the title of a song, drop me a line at onthetracksradio@gmail.com. I'll be happy to give you the information if you've missed it. Let's keep things going here. We've got about a half an hour left in the show, and then we'll do a little bit of a throwback. I'm going to play some new Carly Simon off of her latest album, Comes in Waves, and this is a track called The More I Look For You.

That was Ari Hest off of his latest release called... That was Ari Hest off of his latest release. The track you heard was Windows. That was Ari Hest off of the Treehouse Project, Year 3, his latest release. And the track you heard was Window of Time. Before that, we heard Hatherly off of Against the Sky from Ari Hest. And we started things off with Carly Simon off of her new album. The track you heard was The More I Look for You, and that was off of Comes in Waves. We're going to throw it back to the year 1998, folks, for the end of the show here with some Eva Cassidy. You'll hear Songbird. We're going to hear Hanging by a Thread, Jan Arden's track off of Happy. And you're going to hear Driving with the Brakes on Delamitri's track. And then we'll finish it up with a little-known track from Steve Perry of Journey. His solo career, he put out an album, and this is one of those tracks. It's called Missing You. Do stay tuned for more great music coming up next on CJSF 90.1 FM. And until next week, folks, you have a good one, Vancouver, and enjoy.

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Welcome to Jam Live, the show featuring live music recorded in Yukon communities and beyond. This program is presented by Junction Arts and Music and IMRP Sync. Hi there, and welcome back. In this episode, we're returning to the Kluane Mountain Bluegrass Festival in Haines Junction, Yukon. Once again, the 2026 festival did not disappoint, with an incredible lineup featuring some of the finest Canadian and American bluegrass and roots musicians. Today, we're excited to introduce you to Remedy Tree, a Florida-based Americana band rooted in bluegrass, old-time, and folk traditions. Remedy Tree was formed in 2015 by Gabriel and Abigail Acevedo, who traveled different roads before arriving at the same destination. Gabriel was born in Puerto Rico, but raised in rural Florida. Abigail grew up immersed in old-time music. Rounding out the group are two outstanding multi-instrumentalists, Nathan Beaumont on mandolin and Isaac Taylor on banjo. Their musicianship and energy help give Remedy Tree its distinctive sound. After listening to Remedy Tree, you will understand why they have been nominated for the International Music Association's 2026 Momentum Band of the Year. The award recognizes up-and-coming bluegrass bands who have demonstrated outstanding musical and professional development. The 2026 Momentum Awards will be presented on October 21st in Chattanooga, Tennessee. We'll certainly be rooting for you, Remedy Tree. Since signing with Mountain Fever Records in 2024, the band has taken its music far beyond Florida, performing in Ireland, England, Canada, and across the United States. Along the way, they've shared stages with some impressive names, including Sister Sadie, Ricky Skaggs, and the Steel Drivers. Their album, Beyond What I Can See, released in 2025, continues to grow in popularity, fueled by Remedy Tree's current grand tour throughout Canada and the United States. And now, it's time to hear what all the excitement is about. Here are Remedy Tree.

Thank y'all so much. All right, we're going to bring a little Tropics here to you guys. This is a tune that we're going to put on our, or we put on our upcoming album that this song is going to be released at some point this summer. This song is called Crispy Fried Potatoes.

Well, I mentioned the new album. We're putting out a new project. And on this particular project, me and my wife, Abby, we co-wrote our first song ever. And it's a really cool thing. So, but other than songwriter, which is is added to the many list of things that she does, bass player, singer, mother of our three kids, and an absolute machine behind the scenes, doing so many things for Remedy Tree and for our family. Give it up for Abigail Acevedo. This is a tune that we co-wrote called Rescue Me.

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1: Appreciate it, y'all.
0: This is Nathan Beaumont. Give it up. He's going to sing a song that he wrote called Dying Artist.

This is called Train to Folkestone.

Well, thank you guys so much. This next tune is called Sticking Around With You, and we'll see you guys soon. Thank you so much.

0: I hope you enjoyed the beautiful performance by Remedy Tree, all the way from Florida. We'd like to extend a special thank you to the Yukon Bluegrass Music Society for presenting this wonderful festival and for their continued support of Jam Live. The show was written and produced by Dieter Gade with Charlie Morgan as our script editor. And I'm R.P. Singh. 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

0: This week on Making Contact, is Southeast Louisiana doomed? Is the historic city of New Orleans destined to be reclaimed by the Gulf of Mexico?
1: Ultimately, the main message of the study is New Orleans is not forever, and we have to plan for our future, and we have to start planning now.
2: Unfortunately, risky property is cheaper property. So if people aren't given the resources to relocate safer, they could end up either just as vulnerable or more vulnerable than before.
3: And it's the social system that really needs attention as much as the science system, because science will be ignored until it's too late.
4: People privately understand and discuss the precarity of our lives. Our power goes out all the time. We boil our water every other week. We see the erosion of our infrastructure and our government services, and we see the state of the city. And in private conversations, it's a daily part of our communications. But in public conversations, it's extraordinarily rare. And I think it's very important that we come to terms in a very public way to talk about what comes next and provide a vision for the collective in the future.
0: That was Jesse Keenan, an expert in climate adaptation at Tulane University and one of five co-authors of the Nature Sustainability Journal study we will be discussing today. He told the London Guardian newspaper, quote, "Even if you stop climate change today, New Orleans' days are still numbered. It will be surrounded by open water, and you can't keep an island situated below sea level afloat. There's no amount of money that can do that," end quote. I'm Angela Johnson, and this is Making Contact, a public affairs show bringing you grassroots voices and critical context to help you understand the world and the people who are struggling to make it a better place. New Orleans will be surrounded by water, very possibly by the end of this century. That's according to a May 2026 study authored by a multidisciplinary team of scientists from four universities, including Tulane and Yale. Their consensus forecasts a perfect storm of wetlands loss, sea level rise, and short-sighted solutions that have created a foreboding future for the region. Southeastern Louisiana faces severe relative sea level rise, which the study says will inevitably move the state's shoreline as far as 30 miles north of New Orleans. The pressing questions are, how can residents and policymakers prepare their communities before the land is submerged? How can they ensure equitable relocation planning in a region where those who are most vulnerable to rising sea levels often have the fewest resources for adaptation? Torbjorn Tornquist is a geology professor at Tulane University's Department of Earth and Environmental Sciences. He is one of the authors of a paper titled "Climate-Driven Depopulation and Adaptation Realities in America's Coastal Ground Zero." The paper was published May 2026 in the journal Nature Sustainability, and it quickly made it into local news headlines. Dr. Tornquist, thank you for speaking with us.
5: Hey, how are you?
0: So how do you see that Southeast Louisiana and New Orleans came to be so endangered as far as the sea level rise and the sedimentation situation?
5: Well, we've known for a while that this region is extremely vulnerable. We now know, and this is pretty widely understood, that there's almost no region in the world that sees a higher rate of sea level rise than coastal Louisiana. And the reason for that is that not only sea level is rising increasingly rapidly as it does in most of the world, but the land here is also sinking. That's a common thing in big deltas, and the Mississippi Delta is suffering from that problem quite a lot. And as a result, we see rates of sea level rise here that are easily three times higher than the global average.
0: What is the geological reality as far as New Orleans' fate?
5: The geological reality is actually quite simple. And that's the starting point of that study that we just published. We started off looking at a time period, a relatively warm time period in geologic history before the last ice age. So this is about 125,000 years ago. And during that time, the global temperature was about as warm as it is right now. And so what we looked at is, where was the shoreline in this region during that time? And that shoreline was about 30 miles north of New Orleans. So the conclusion is that with that amount of warming, that will eventually lead to melting of parts of Antarctica and Greenland, because those are the biggest drivers of global sea level change. So we are on track for that to happen again, and the shoreline eventually to move to a similar location. It's about 30 miles north of New Orleans. The big danger is that we are going to see even more warming than we saw during that last warm period. And yeah, then all bets are off. Then we might look at even worse outcomes.
0: What are the chances that New Orleans will be surrounded by open water by the end of the century?
5: Yeah. A couple of years ago, we did a study that looked specifically at the coastal wetlands that surround the New Orleans area. And we were able for the first time to make a projection of how long into the future these wetlands will be able to keep up with rising sea level, because there is a limit to, you know, how much sea level rise they can withstand. The wetlands, they have to build up vertically to keep up with rising sea level. And in most cases, they are unable to do that. And based on that, we estimate that roughly around 2070, that 3/4 of the remaining coastal wetlands we have right now in Louisiana will be gone or in the process of being gone. And the implication of that is that our surroundings here in New Orleans are going to turn into open water. It's going to be shallow, right? It's not like the deep ocean, but it's open water. And that, of course, will create a very vulnerable situation.
6: I didn't become governor to watch South Louisiana wash away.
0: That was former Louisiana Governor John Bel Edwards, who initiated two major resedimentation projects during his term. Dr. Tornquist explained the consequences of the project's cancellation.
5: The river diversions, which were intended to bring sediment back into the coastal wetlands, had basically already started. The first project broke ground about 3 years ago, and then a year ago was canceled by a new governor. And that is a massive setback for our coast, because that was our best prospect to rebuild land in at least a portion of the coast. And by taking that off the table, we have made things a lot worse. I don't think anyone would say these river diversions, they would solve everything. That certainly not. But they would probably have given us more time to prepare for, yeah, that eventual inescapable reality that we have to start looking landward for our retreat. And of course, having more time means that you can do more sophisticated planning, which is really critical to give everyone an opportunity to do that in the best possible way. And of course, if we don't plan, well, then the markets will take over and basically dictate what's going to happen. And I think we all know what that could look like. One of the most important reasons that we have to start planning early is to avoid that kind of outcome.
0: Asked to speculate about the long-term future of the city, Dr. Tornquist compared New Orleans to another city facing extreme climate change vulnerability.
5: I think at some point, and that may happen already towards the end of this century, I think New Orleans is going to start looking more and more like Venice, where Venice currently has a population that is about 1/3 of what it once was. And we're heading that direction too. But we can still prevent even worse outcomes. It's long overdue and it needs to happen, but it's still very much worth doing, because even though it may not save New Orleans in the long run.

0: Episodes exploring decades of activism and global struggles for social justice. Okay, now back to the show.
1: Welcome back. I'm Angela Johnson. This is Making Contact. Brianna Castro is an assistant professor of urban sustainability at Yale University. She is one of Dr. Tornquist's co-authors on the Nature Sustainability Study. Her research in climate social science focuses on climate-related migration. Dr. Castro, thanks for speaking with us today.
2: Thank you for having me. Happy to be here.
1: What are the salient points that you really wanted people to take away from the report?
2: Great. One is that a lot of studies on shoreline change and sea level rise are making models. So they're predicting what they think will happen based on models of how climate change works. And this one, rather than projections based on models, it's based on actual physical things in the world. And so we know with more certainty that this is what we can predict. And we know that we have until the end of the century or so before the shoreline moves that far. Now, that's an opportunity. So it's a long amount of time for policymakers and planners to be forward thinking and consider the footprint of New Orleans and how this area wants to develop.
1: What has the reaction to the study been like in the scientific community?
2: At its core, the paper isn't that controversial. The IPCC and other climate scientists have long said that the shoreline would move inland in this part of the world. New Orleans, we all know, is really vulnerable to sea level rise. But what was different about the paper is that we were able to look at literally the Earth and see where the shoreline was in the last interglacial period, so the last time temperatures were in the range that we know they will be now as the climate is changing. So that's not that controversial among climate scientists or climate social scientists, and it was received really well. You know, it's interesting, but I wouldn't say shocking.
1: We asked Dr. Castro about what her paper means for residents of the region and about how policymakers are beginning to think about the issue.
2: I am a sociologist by training, and I do a lot of work on climate change and migration more generally. And so I looked at in the paper how people are moving already, and we can see that New Orleans and coastal Louisiana is losing population every year and has been doing so for some time. And that tells us something important, which is that people are already moving. Now, we don't necessarily know from census data where they go, but we know they're leaving this area. And I think that's a signal that, you know, if people are already moving, then they're likely to continue to do so over time, given the economy, the social factors, the environmental factors in this region. So how can you support that movement that's already happening? And how can you think forward in your planning and adaptation to facilitate movement as the shoreline moves?
1: What would managed retreat look like for communities that would be most vulnerable to the sea level rise, flooding, and deterioration of wetlands? What does that managed retreat look like for them?
2: Resettlement and relocation, what some call managed retreat, is always fraught and complicated. So I would say what we're talking about is incremental moves. And I also think we're talking about a little bit longer of a time scale, maybe than we're commonly talking about with managed retreat. So I would say we're thinking about intergenerational planning, right? Intergenerational moves. Where will my kids live, right? If we're talking about the end of the century, you don't need to relocate people from the homes they're in now. I think we're thinking about growth away from the moving shoreline over time, incrementally. So where that housing is going, where our kids will live. And it looks like moving further north if you're on the coastal Louisiana shore. Mother Nature is always in control, but we can do our best to work with her rather than ignore what's coming.
1: How do you think people can deal with the political disincentives to seriously address this issue?
2: That's the toughest thing to deal with. You know, it's not a great political platform to say we need to unbuild the city. Never would you want to say we need to retreat or relocate as a political platform. I would want to focus on a more future-looking planning process. And that's why this long time horizon is so beneficial, because we're talking about growth towards higher ground in conversation with community, for residents of southeastern Louisiana. When you think about the fact that home insurers are reducing coverage, leaving the region. Businesses are concerned about the impacts of climate change in this region. You

0: can improve some of those things theoretically by strategically and intentionally planning for the future. So if we think about it more as in what direction are we growing as opposed to what are we relocating or what are we unbuilding, I would hope that would be more politically palatable over time. But it's a tough sell.
1: Pointe-Shin Native American tribe member Teresa Dardar witnessed the devastation Hurricane Ida unleashed on her village in 2021. She explained to PBS why her community is determined to stay in South Louisiana.
2: Everybody that's here, even though they lost their homes, they still want to come home. I think they feel an attachment to the land because this is where our ancestors were. Our cemeteries and our mounds are all down the bayou. We're all connected to that. This is home. And where would you have us go? We're getting close to be the elders of the community. Once we're gone, you know, I want the tribe to still be going on. I don't want all our work to be in vain. We need it to continue.
1: Abby Hotard is an assistant professor at the University of South Alabama's School of Marine and Environmental Sciences. She specializes in human climate adaptation. I asked her about her own reaction to the paper and what she thought of the focus on the idea that people might need to move away from the region.
3: So I'm from the greater New Orleans area. I was a kid of Katrina. And the first time I heard someone talk about retreat or the residents of Southeast Louisiana just need to get out was after Katrina. There were the talks, the conversations around, should we even rebuild New Orleans? And that infuriated me. So I am familiar with the study you're talking about. I am familiar with these predictions, these existential threats, these maps that show the entire southeastern part of the boot as blue because it's going to be underwater. But relocation, managed retreat, it's too big of a concept, it's too little of a word for any one person to wrap their head around. That's why I think that it receives such a negative reaction from the residents on the ground, is because when are they supposed to leave? Who are they going to sell their home to? The majority of U.S. households have their house as their most valuable asset. So asking them, why haven't you left yet? Why aren't you reacting to these predictions? There's a lot to unpack there.
1: How do people tend to evaluate climate risks to their own homes? And what makes people decide that it's time to relocate or even that they should stay in spite of major risks?
3: The first time most people learn about their climate risk is actually when they get that letter from their mortgage company about their insurance requirements. And then they go shop for insurance. And then they realize they can't afford their flood insurance or wind insurance, or the rates are hiked up after they've had a policy for a while to align with our new climate risks. So most of the time, people are feeling it through the pricing on their insurance. In my work, when I interview and survey people and ask them, are they concerned about the risk of hurricanes getting worse? The majority of respondents say no. And these are respondents from greater Houston area, greater New Orleans area. Hurricanes have become a fact of life, even as climate scientists specifically are attributing aspects of these hurricanes to climate change, that's not quite resonating. And that was like why the federal government developed the National Flood Insurance Program, is because they really wanted to start pricing that risk into people's ability to afford their homes. But again, it's not something that's like top of mind to someone who grows up exposed to living along the water. My research says the majority of folks living in the greater New Orleans area, Southeast Louisiana, when asked specifically if flooding were to get worse, what would you prefer to do? 62% say they would prefer to relocate. But when we ask them a follow-up of where would you go, more than half want to stay within the same city or town.
1: Are there policies that you see can help people better factor in the long-term consequences when making their own decisions about how to prepare for climate risks if they relocate?
3: Yeah, there's a lot of really interesting recommendations out there. a lot of them start, at least in the US, a lot of them start with insurance. If we start innovating upon insurance, how it's priced, how it's offered, tying it to those risks very explicitly, we start increasing funding proactively. Currently, it's structured primarily coming from the federal government, but perhaps states need to start looking into developing their own funds. There's another recommendation where the payout would actually be equivalent to a buyout. So if a certain metric was triggered, that policy would actually be a home buyout program, which you would then receive the support and funding to start a migration with your household.
1: That insurance policy is going to be pretty expensive, is it?
3: All of this is expensive. There are scholars that try to extrapolate what that would be for the rest of every similarly situated community, and it's on the scale of trillions. Federal government currently is structured in such a way where most of that money is tied to disasters. There is no Department of Climate Adaptation in the U.S., and asking state or local governments spend that much to then lose their tax base is even more illogical. I tend to try to push recommendations that center people's autonomy first. That's why I'm starting with insurance policies, starting with optional buyout programs. The idea that we should tell everyone to leave casts a shadow. It loses a lot of autonomy. You're also going to lose a lot of trust of the people living there. It's not something that'll be fixed overnight.
1: Can you tell me about the concept of climate adaptation equity and how that comes into play in this situation in Southeast Louisiana and New Orleans?
3: That's a great question. So climate adaptation equity, the idea that if we're going to start funding climate adaptation initiatives, then we need to consider that people are starting off with different levels of risk, exposure, and capacity to deal with it. A lot of that has been beyond their control. There's centuries of development that have put different communities, different people of different identities in more vulnerable places. If we're imagining a world where entire communities need to be moving inland, and if their community or if the greater good, our government, decides that we should facilitate that, that means we need to be providing resources that enable people relocating to then find comparable homes in safer locations. This means paying beyond what their home is worth at its fair market value as we understand it, because a home in a safer location will be more expensive. There is already a history of climate adaptation inequity in terms of how we decide where to build levees, where to build flood protection. And this is just baked into our policies. But the people that are on the outside of that levee have fewer resources to then respond to that change and then move inland to a safer location. So again, if we were going to try to create a better world in response to our new risks, we are going to have to invest a little more to bring people up to a fair starting place, to bring people up to a safe and thriving place to live.
4: New Orleans, I'm going to take the trip to New Orleans. I packed my little grip for New Orleans. But for some heavy...
1: We asked our guests to give their opinion on whether or not southeastern Louisiana and its jewel in the crown, New Orleans, could be saved long term.
0: I think what it means to really save southeastern Louisiana depends on what you consider saving southeastern Louisiana. So if we're talking about preserving communities and supporting thriving communities in southeastern Louisiana, then I think what it takes is incremental long-term planning that is moving development inland before sea levels rise to where people live now in cities like New Orleans and in the parishes around New Orleans. If when you say save Southeast Louisiana, you mean prevent sea level rising, I mean, that's going to require a change. Even if we changed our carbon emissions globally today, it wouldn't be enough. But the sediment diversion of the river that was a proposal that was eliminated would slow it down. Would slow it down over time by increasing sediment along the shoreline. So that would at least buy more time, which is one version of preserving shoreline.
5: I'm Robert Eugene Turner. I'm at LSU's Department of Oceanography and Coastal Sciences. It's easy to predict the future, but you could often be wrong. I think there are a lot of things that go on the question of whether New Orleans is doomed or not. You know, of the 10 largest deltas in the world, it's only one of two that's on the inside of the delta. So it is in a vulnerable position, and it's protected by levees, which have failed. So there could be other failures that we don't anticipate. And of course, the more sea level rises, the stronger the levees have to be. And they are sinking a little bit every year as well because of their weight sitting on a peat surface. It's anchored in the initial 20 meters or so, but the ground is sinking a little bit anyhow. So each year, the protection that the levee gives to the city is dwindling a little bit. But it's not going terribly fast, and they do try to upgrade it, but it is a significant issue. My research tells me that these are science issues dwelling within a social fabric, and that's a very complicated system, and we don't have a political system that's doing that. You know, you have people pulling different ways with different control mechanisms, and it's the social system that really needs attention as much as the science system. Because science will be ignored until it's too late. There's no silver bullet.
3: People born in Louisiana stay in Louisiana. They come back to Louisiana. We're among the top five states in the country of people who come back. So this kind of squishy concept of just being attached to a physical place in the world is something that often gets lost in this conversation. Sometimes people are going to act what might be perceived as irrational, like staying in a home that's spending more often than someone else would tolerate. But they're staying there because their grandma lives down the street, because it's all they've ever known, because it feels comfortable. There is something sticky about Louisiana. I'm not, you know, there's plenty of folks who try to study it, but at the end of the day, it's what's held in someone's own heart, and their attachment to that place is something that is hard to quantify in these big models when we start showing how entire communities might be wiped off the map. We might show them that map, but that doesn't mean they're going to act on it.
1: 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Making Contact is broadcast from Pacifica Radio's KPFK studio in Los Angeles. I'm your host and producer, Angela Johnson. This show was also produced by Vanessa Kolb and Dan Pavlish. Ace Estwick is our executive producer and audio editor. 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
1: The Lesbian Herstory Archives is the world's largest collection of materials by and about lesbians and their communities. Maxine Wolf and Rachel Korbman, two members of the Archives Coordinating Committee, discuss the past, present, and future of this half-century-old archive. For Wings, it's Abigail DeRoberts.
2: I'm Rachel Korbman, and I'm an assistant professor of women's gender and sexuality studies and disability studies at Arizona State University, as well as a coordinator of the Lesbian Herstory Archives. I've been a coordinator for the last 15 years.
3: I'm Maxine Wolf, one of the coordinators at the Archives. I started in 1984. Every group I was working in, every political group fell apart, and I was looking for something to do. And there was an article in Woman News, which was a women's paper then in New York City. And there was a mention that there was a volunteer night at the Lesbian Herstory Archives. And I said, well, that sounds like something that I would want to do. So I showed up. Then it used to be in Jones and Deb's apartment on the Upper West Side. And so I showed up there on a Thursday night. And the reason I stayed was they sort of showed me around and I saw they had these organization files. And since I was an organizer, I said, oh, that's interesting. And so I opened it up and I started to look through it. And I said, what goes in here? And Joan, in her inimitable style, said, well, that's up to you. Make a decision. What do you want to have in there? And so I made a decision and I never left. That was in 1984.
2: In 1973, there was a conference for the Gay Academic Union. And the Gay Academic Union was an organization that was interested in creating what we now think of as queer studies, what they were then thinking of as gay studies, and also supporting like individual gay and lesbians in the academy. And the conference was like primarily attended by gay men, but a small number of lesbians came. And the lesbians started meeting separately in consciousness-raising groups. And one of those groups got really interested in the idea of creating a lesbian archive, because this was a time when there was a proliferation of new cultural work around lesbian feminism, and they realized that this wasn't being collected by traditional archives. So they started meeting about the idea of this lesbian archive, and by 1975, they put out a newsletter that kind of like announced the existence of this archive. By then, there was five women who were the collective that were in charge of the Lesbian Herstory Archives. When you like look back at the newsletter now, it's interesting because it's like, we're an archive, we're going to exist forever. We're here to like collect lesbian history from around the world. But the collection actually consisted of like a few milk crates that were initially in Joan Nessel, who's one of the founders' apartments. A little bit after that, the collection momentarily moved to Nashville, Tennessee, because two of the other members of the collective were living on a lesbian separatist land. So they drove the milk crates there with the intention of cataloging the material in it. Instead, they broke up, and Joan Nessel and Deb Adel, who are two of the founders that are still involved in the archives today, drove to Tennessee, got the milk crates, brought it back to New York. And then it was in Joan Nessel's apartment from the mid-70s to the 90s before it moved to the building that it's in now in Park Slope.
3: Oh my goodness, there were so many people. I mean, basically, when I came, besides Joan and Deb, there was Beth Levine, who was one of the people who did a lot of fundraising for the house. She sort of organized fundraising things. And she and I were two of the people on the committee that looked for the house for the Lesbian Herstory Archives. And she basically handled volunteer nights. And Mabel was there off and on over those years. And I would always sit with Mabel and talk with her. And she was really great. And Judith Schwartz was there most of the time. She was one of the people who had really, after the very early years, had been involved at the archives. And who else was there? Eventually, Beth Haskell came, who no longer is active, and she basically handled the computer stuff. Paula would come once in a while, but not that much at that time. Lenny Goodman, she was there. That was it. And then there would be people who came and went. The way it worked at Joan's apartment was that we were only open on Thursday nights because it was her home. And so she would let people in, you know, individual researchers during the week, but in terms of having more than one or two people there. So we would meet on Thursday night. And the way that we formed a coordinating committee was that at one point, Joan and Deb plan to go somewhere. And Joan sort of realized that if the plane crashed and the two of them were gone, who would take responsibility? I swear. Okay. And so we decided that we needed to have a coordinating committee, you know, a group of people who would take responsibility for the archives. So that's when the coordinating committee started. And I think it was probably in 1985. And it was at the same time that we started talking about looking for a house, you know, looking for someplace else to move.
2: Joan Nessel is most known as a writer. She's written a lot about Butch and Femme Desire. And she's also known as a founder of the Lesbian Herstory Archives. And she was a key figure in the early years, especially because it was in her apartment. Joan's alive and in Australia.
3: Yeah.
2: And, like, we often like direct researchers to her who are like blown away that she's somebody that they can just like email. But she is. She's very open and responsive and very generous with her time.
3: Well, she and Deb, you know, after the original collective, they really took up the reins very quickly and, you know, started running the archives. And for a long time, that's what she did. I mean, Joan is just the kind of person. She's a writer, you know, as well as someone who is very committed to, you know, to maintaining the history of lesbians and in every kind of possible way. So I think that that's really important about her. Mabel was a friend of Joan's, well, actually originally someone who worked for Joan's mother, and she just became, you know, for a while she lived with Joan. At the very end of her life, she was around the archives all the time. And she would, you know, hold court. A lot of lesbians would come to see her, especially lesbians of color, because she was kind of, you know, their vision of what they could be in the sense of someone who had been around for so long and was so brave about it and was so out about who she was. And she would, you know, she would be there to talk with them and they would come to see her. It was very touching, but it wasn't done in a way where they were kind of like humoring her. They really came to see her and to sort of soak in her reality is what I would say.
2: Mabel Hampton was a figure who's important to the early years, even though she was not technically a member of the collective of the Lesbian Herstory Archives, but she was an old friend of Joan Nessel's. So Joan was born in 1940. Mabel Hampton was born in 1902. So there's like a 40-year age gap. And Mabel Hampton was a Black lesbian, and Joan Nessel was a white Jewish lesbian. And Mabel used to do day work for Joan's mother. And so that's initially how they met. And Mabel was the first out lesbian that Joan knew. And they developed a lifelong friendship out of that initial meeting. Mabel Hampton was a kind of like fixture at the archives in the early years. I wasn't around. She died in 1989. I was born in 1985. But people describe her kind of like presiding over the archives and flirting with like all the younger women. She also has like an important presence in the materials that she left. So it's very rare to have archival material that so robustly documents the life of a Black lesbian of her generation. And so we have like a photo collection that she donated of like her and all her friends. She donated a lot of books to the collection of pulp novels that we have. And then also Joan did a bunch of oral history interviews with Mabel, and they're all digitized and on the website. So there's like, I don't even know how many oral history interviews there are. There's many, many, many of them. And they've been like really, really useful to researchers like City Hartman's Wayward Lives, Beautiful Experiments, draws from them. Hugh Ryan's When Brooklyn Was Queer draws from them. And Cookie Wollner's book on Black lesbians in the early 20th century also draws on them. So yeah, Mabel Hampton, both in her life and after, has played a really important role in the Lesbian History Archives. The photos are documenting her entire life. So there's a lot of photos from when she was a young woman in Harlem with her and all her friends. The Lesbian History Archives used to have this photo that's a profile of one of Mabel Hampton's friends that was the poster for the Lesbian History Archives. And then it like goes up to her later life and like her at different pride parades and things like that. And then the pulp novels. So Joe Nussel refers to pulp novels as survival literature for lesbians in the 1950s and 60s, the first kind of clue that they would have of lesbian life. So pulp novels were like mostly written by men, and they were often very problematic on a number of fronts. And they often weren't like specifically lesbian. They were kind of like some lesbian stuff and some like general sexual deviance stuff. And the lesbian often would like die by the end of it. But they were like really important to lesbians at the time. And this is why Joan called them survival literature, is because they were like kind of the first clue that a lesbian life would be possible. And they gave a lot of readers a sense of the specific geographies of like where lesbians might hang out. So they were like often set in Greenwich Village, for example. So even though these like novels were terrible, they'd be like, oh, maybe we should go to Greenwich Village to meet other lesbians. So Mabel Hampton, like many lesbians of her generation, had a very large pulp collection. So that's now part of the archives collection. The Lesbian History Archives is in a physical location in Park Slope. It's a limestone building that looks like every other limestone building on the block. But then you go in and there's just like archival material in like every corner of the building. It's three floors. The top floor is an apartment where the caretaker of the archives lives, who's somebody who's on the coordinating committee who kind of handles the day-to-day labor of the archive. And then there's two floors of archival materials. For example, there's like a walk-in closet that has all the newsprint, and there's a closet that has the special collections, or the start of the special collections, which are organizational records and personal papers and et cetera. There's like many, many file cabinets. So that's like what the Lesbian History Archives is most properly. But we also, because the material did kind of outgrow the capacity of the space that we do have, we also have a lot of offsite storage. So when researchers are working with a larger collection or have a specific research interest, then they talk to us in advance and we get the material from offsite storage. And then we also have worked on a number of digitization projects. For example, digitizing a bunch of cassette tapes that are in the collection and making them available digitally to researchers. Similarly, there's a digitization project with the photo collection. So on the website, you will see digital versions of like material that we do have. So it is kind of like a physical archive as well as a collection that you can, to some extent, access digitally. Okay, so the cassette tapes are really interesting. Basically, like as soon as the technology became available to be able to like record things on cassette tapes, you had different lesbians going around and like recording everything and then donating it to the Lesbian History Archives. So we have cassette tape recordings of birthday parties. We have cassette tape recordings of different speeches and conferences and events. We have cassette tape recordings of actual like oral history projects as well. So the cassette tapes, which we call the spoken word collection, they're just almost like bootleg recordings of different facets of lesbian life, and especially the 70s and 80s. In the 1970s, there was a proliferation of work that was about lesbians, which like partially came out of the gay liberation movement, partially came out of the women's movement, and partially came out of the lesbian feminist movement. So there was like a realization that this material wasn't being collected by traditional archives. There was also at the same time a good deal of interest among lesbians about trying to find historical precedents for themselves. And what they found is that it was often difficult to like access materials about lesbians or like people that they would kind of imagine to be lesbians in archives for a number of reasons. In some cases, material was actively destroyed. In some cases, material wasn't really described in a way that would be legible to researchers. And then also there's the sort of thorny historical question of trying to figure out how to use present day terminology to like describe people in the past. So anyway, the Lesbian History Archives was founded out of that very particular historical impasse. And it's interesting how that relates to the present moment, because to a certain extent, the Lesbian History Archives and other community-based archives, and then also traditional mainstream archives that are now collecting queer and trans material, did kind of fix the problem that lesbian feminists were identifying in the past about the context after they were founded. So like, I write about the 1970s and 80s, so I don't have a lack of archival material to draw from. I have like, often in my research, the opposite problem of like an abundance of archival material.
3: There were many different kinds of publications, but right then in New York was Woman News, which was a newspaper. Besides there being, you know, more national magazines for women, but the Woman News was a newspaper in New York. And there, you know, there were other newspapers all over the country, and we have an amazing collection of them at the archives. More than there were magazines, there was newsprint and newsletters that went around. The Lesbian Connection, which still goes around now, started in the 70s. At the same time as Woman News, there was Big Apple Dyke. There were other papers that would come and go.
2: Yeah, there were a lot of like local periodicals around the country, like Weeping Lesbian in Ann Arbor.
3: And Lesbian Tide in
2: Los Angeles. Yeah, that was long running.
3: Yeah. And a woman that I know started one in Minneapolis called The Lesbian Insider, which was like a play on inside and insight.
2: My aunt was momentarily on the collective that put that together.
3: Oh, no kidding.
2: Yeah.
3: My friend Joan's sister was on it.
2: Yeah, my Aunt Pat. Small collectives that put out publications, definitely the height of that was 70s and 80s. And one thing that's interesting about the Lesbian History Archives collection is that the Lesbian History Archives had its own newsletter that it put out kind of irregularly. What people at the archives would do is they had subscription exchanges with periodicals across the country. So they would trade their newsletter for subscriptions to publications. It's, I think, probably the strongest collection of lesbian feminist periodicals in the 70s and 80s because of the sort of like active organizing work.
4: On Wings, you're listening to Abigail DeRoberts' interview with Maxine Wolfe and Rachel Corbin, longtime volunteers with the Lesbian History Archives.
2: It's not like there's not publications now, but the landscape has changed. There's more digital publications. By the like 80s to 90s, there was like more zines. So like independent, like one person putting out something distributed amongst their friends or through different mailing lists. So I definitely don't think there's been like a disappearance of lesbian print culture, but there's definitely been shifts.
3: It is disappearing in the sense that people don't collect things. You know, a lot of communication is via email or Instagram or some other digital form rather than written letters or diaries that are tangible. So I often worry that at some point we're not going to know what life was like at this point for a lot of different kinds of lesbians. And that does worry me because, you know, even if you try to collect digital information, there's no way that most people keep it. I mean, it was hard enough when everything was on paper to prevent lesbians from burning their ex-lovers' letters. In fact, I once gave a talk in Northern Ireland in their new community center, and I was doing a presentation about the Lesbian History Archives. And one of the things I said, you know, in going through a slideshow was using an example of a collection we have to say, you know, your history is important. Save things, give them to somebody. You don't have to give them to us, but make sure that you give them someplace that you'll be respected, blah, blah, blah. And this woman started crying. And I said, "What's wrong? You know, did I say something to offend you?" And she said, "No, I just burned all my ex-lover's letters." You know, she was like so upset that she sort of had given away this history. So, you know, we've had that, and people don't necessarily save it. I save it. I print out emails. Okay. But I have always been a correspondent, and I was always a letter writer. And then as time passed and friends of mine stopped writing letters, I stopped writing letters, you know, although I still write some, but then I keep the emails, but most people don't. You know, we may have the papers of famous people, but I think the thing that's so extraordinary about the archives is that we collect the papers of lesbians. It doesn't matter if you are a secretary, a truck driver, a writer, a famous actress, and we don't care. We prefer to have that range of people because we want to be able to reflect the entire community in whichever way it defines itself. So that does concern me. Would you agree, Rachel?
2: Yeah. I mean, like, the best way to preserve emails is still printing them out. But like, most people don't do that besides Maxine Wolf, who does that. So yeah, I think that there is like a broader challenge to preserving the digital world in the present. And like, so much of the way in which lesbians are talking with each other and interacting with each other is digitally. And so like, part of the reason that the collection is so robust from earlier context is like partially about the founding of the archive, but it's a lot about the technology too, that things were on paper or things were on analog media that we still are able to like pretty easily digitize. So like, print out your emails.
3: Yeah, I mean, I think it is important to preserve things. I think one of the things that people can preserve is people are still going to demonstrations. And they still have signs, believe it or not. Okay. And I think people should save them and not throw them away. I think it's crucial because you can't even guarantee that we will have a history of the groups. You know, we have organization files, like 1,500 organization files of organizations across the world, not just in New York or in the United States. And it's almost impossible to do that now. It may be online and there may be, you know, an internet archive, but it's not in a way that's usable for most people.
2: And it's just like so easy to like record either video or audio on your phone that I think people are being like less intentional about it than they were in the past. Like AIDS organizing, the sort of like video work around that is a good example. People kept that stuff and it was like important in the sort of like initial distribution of that video. But then also later it's in archives now, but like people are not thinking the same way about like the content that they're producing on their phones.
3: We digitize stuff and we've done that, you know, basically with lots of parts of our collections. I mean, I worked on those things, like our subject files were digitized, our organization files were digitized, and t-shirts and, you know, some special collections. That's the one that we are very careful about because we don't believe in digitizing the collections of individuals, mainly because they would have to consent, and not just them, but anybody else they mention in their collection would have to consent. But we do have, for example, and they're online, digitized versions of our ACT UP files, because I brought all those papers to the archives as a member. And so, you know, we have 10 years worth of their papers. And the Lesbian Avengers, because I was one of the organizers of the Avengers. So any group that I belong to, I brought paper. I mean, archivists are basically paper scavengers. Anywhere I go in the world, I bring things back. And it's always very nice when people come, very often people come to visit us, you know, to see the archives from other countries, and they bring us things. They bring us books, they bring us leaflets, they bring us brochures, things from their countries that or material that they can give to us. And so those are part of our collections as well. But yeah, we do digitization, because one of our basic values is that the whole point of doing this is for people to be able to access it. We don't want to keep it for ourselves. There would be no point in that. The point is to make the history available to the people whose history it is, and to anyone else that's interested, but that's the major point. Well, I knew it was important. That's why I stayed, but I had no idea, you know, that we'd be here for 50 years at all. I had no idea I would be here for 50 years. So I certainly didn't think that about the archives. You know, it's interesting because we just sort of went on, which is how the archives functions even now. You know, there's just this sense that we're here and we're not going anywhere. Wouldn't you say that, Rachel?
2: Yeah, yeah.
3: It's taken for granted. Every once in a while, we panic and we say, what happens if? So every once in a while, this sort of doomsday scenario would push us to make the next major decision. But it never felt like a major decision. It just felt like it was the reasonable thing to do. I think that it's important to share that we are an all-volunteer organization that has existed for 50 years. And we have never paid anybody. We don't have an executive director or a staffer. We basically have proven that you can actually, that a lesbian feminist organization can survive and exist and grow. So I think that's very important. People always act like you have to be corporate in your style. And when they hear that we operate by consensus, they think that that's not possible. And it is, because it, from my point of view, for everyone that's on the coordinating committee, the archives is more important than each of us individually, whether we're a new person on the coordinating committee or someone who's been around for a long time, the archives comes first.
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1: 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You are listening to Campus and Community Radio, broadcasting from Burnaby on the unceded Coast Salish territories of the Musqueam, Squamish, Tsleil-Waututh, and Kwikwetlem Nations. I'm your host, Nicole Hines, and I hope you're doing well this morning. Today is the National Day for Truth and Reconciliation. It is on this day that we honor residential school survivors, their families and communities, and to remember the children who never returned home. This day also incorporates the grassroots Orange Shirt Day movement, which is inspired by survivor Phyllis Webstad, who had her new orange shirt taken away on her first day at residential school. For the next hour, I will be sharing the voices of Indigenous peoples in BC and across the country. But first, here is the voice of Katie McEwen, Member 2 elder who was 12 years old when she was taken to a residential school in Shibanakadi in the 1950s. She speaks of her experience with a Nova Scotia residential school as well as the experiences of her brother.

0: Katie McEwen of Member 2 was taken to a residential school in Shubenacadie in 1955.
1: At the time, I was about 12 years old and going to bed at 6 o'clock in the evening. And it was still bright out sometimes. And we were laying in bed. That's when some mischievous kids would start teasing each other and carrying on. And if we heard the sisters coming, because we heard them, they had great big prayer beads hanging from their belt. And we'd hear the prayer beads jingling up the hallway, and everybody would pretend they're asleep. You'd wake up early in the morning to do the same thing as yesterday. Work, breakfast, work, go to school, same old routine every day. My brother, he was my oldest brother, he was there in 1935. Him and my sister, Jane, they were there then. My brother, he went to his grave with a horse whip mark on his back and on his arms. You could even see the imprint of that little round ball at the end of the whip. It was on his arm. I remember looking at it. And my sister, I think she was strapped on her back. And because a little friend that used to hang around with her, they were going upstairs, and she wanted my sister to hurt, because my sister was having hard time going up the stairs, and I think she kind of wanted to push her up, and she cried in pain because her back was sore.
2: The piece that we just heard was produced by Bill McQuish for CKOA in Glace Bay, Nova Scotia, and originally was broadcasted on September 30th, 2023. This piece can also be listened to on Frequency News by visiting frequencynews.ca. Over the weekend, I had the opportunity to join Chastity Davis Alphonse of DN, as well as Danielle Hugenboom of Love Light Yoga, for Yin Yoga and Indigenous Ways of Being and Knowing. The event took place over 2 days at Casa Copal in Vancouver. It was an absolutely magical space. Unfortunately, I was only able to attend just the Saturday session, but it was heartwarming and so well worth it. It was a beautiful gathering where we connected in circle, we slowed down, and we rested through yin. My focus really was to listen with an open heart to shared stories and teachings, and to reflect on what truth means to me. We were invited as a group to answer the question, what if we allowed the truth to change us? And, you know, as a Black woman born from immigrant parents who settled in Canada from Jamaica back in the 70s, unraveling truth has always meant a lot to me. So this question really, really stuck with me. And, you know, just being in community and being able to share our thoughts was so, like, rewarding. The evening had moments of laughter. There were moments of tears, movement and reflection. And I was left with my heart completely full. Let's now take our first music break of the show today. All of the artists that we are going to be hearing from are Indigenous, and we're going to start off with an artist named Anaknid with the song Sky Woman. Let us take a listen.

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1: This is Bird Note. How is it that seabirds have no problem drinking seawater? The salt they take in is absorbed and moves through their bloodstream into a pair of salt glands above their eyes. The densely salty fluid that results is excreted from the nostrils and runs down grooves in the bill. Watch a gull at the coast, and you will see drops of this liquid appear on the tip of its bill. As the drop gets larger, the bird shakes its head to send the salt back to the ocean. A seabird's skull has a pair of grooves for the salt glands right over the eyes. These grooves are especially large in penguins, loons, albatrosses, gulls, and puffins, but other marine birds have them too. But don't confuse drinking with bathing. Some coastal birds prefer to bathe in freshwater and will stop at a river mouth or fly inland to a lake to take their daily bath. They seem to relish the freshwater, but they're quite able to drink from the sea. For Bird Note, I'm Mary McCann. Bird Note's newsletter delivers the wonder and joy of birds directly to your inbox. 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
2: 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You've been tuned into CJSF 90.1 FM in Burnaby, broadcasting from the unceded Coast Salish territories. So, before the break, we heard a few lovely tracks. I was like vibing for sure. At the top of the set, we heard Anaknid with Sky Woman. Anaknid is a multidisciplinary indigenous OG Cree artist based in Montreal, and her totem animal is the spider. And then after that, we heard CB with the song Body to Body. And that was featuring Asanabi. And Asanabi, we are actually going to be hearing later on in the show. I had the opportunity to chat with Asanabi late last summer, pretty much. And I also had the opportunity to see CB live at the Come Toward the Fire Festival recently, and they were fantastic. And last in the set, we heard Crystal Shawanda. And Crystal and I also had a conversation that I am going to be airing in a little bit. But to kickstart some of the conversations that I had over the past little while, I am going to share one that I did with this year's BC Culture Days ambassador, Michelle Buchholz, who is also a Métis artist, registered therapeutic counselor, and founder of Spirit Dot Designs. We recorded this interview before the event that she hosted in Langley on September 27th for BC Culture Days. However, she is also offering a workshop in a box called the Métis Beadwork Painting Kit, which is available now. I'm going to include ways to connect with Michelle so that you can get on that as well. So let us take a listen to our conversation.
3: Celebration of arts and culture. And today I'm with this year's BC Culture Days ambassador, Michelle Buchholz. Hi, Michelle. How are things?
4: Say hello. I just said hello in my Indigenous Métis language, Northern Mi'kmaq.
3: Thank you. Okay, yeah. So each year, BC Culture Days appoints emerging artists from communities across the province as art and culture ambassadors in their local communities. And you are this year's BC Culture Days ambassador. So I'm curious, how does that feel for you?
4: Incredibly grateful and proud. I applied to be BC Culture Day's ambassador this year because recently I just graduated from the Métis Creative Arts program, and it changed my relationship to art and culture and creativity.
5: Right on, right on. And how important is this role? You know, especially being an artist, which is like a different kind of journey, which we will talk about. But how important is this role?
4: The role of the BC Culture Days Ambassador is to really be a voice for communities. My role in BC is to promote the arts, culture, creativity. And this year they're focusing on rural communities in British Columbia and all across Canada to promote accessibility, whether you don't have experience or events are free or pay what you may. So to reduce barriers for people, everyone is welcome to experience culture with hands-on activities.
5: Love that. And one of the roles, I guess, that you, or one of the things that you'll do as an ambassador is to present an event for Culture Days, but then you also get to pursue some mentorship with an established Canadian artist. So I want to start maybe with the mentorship first, and then we'll kind of talk about your event. So can you talk about your mentor, Leah Marie Dorian?
4: Oh my goodness. How long is this program?
5: Listen, we have time.
4: I applied for the BC Culture Days program and was ecstatic to be chosen. And part of that was I had a choice to work with a mentor. I had never spoken to this person in my life. I referenced a lot of her research because I facilitate cultural workshops. She's an amazing artist and has such a beautiful spirit. And I'd seen her in workshops before. But through the PC Culture Days Ambassador Program, they reached out to her and she accepted. And I actually had to pinch myself because it was a dream come true to work with Leah Marie Dorian. She's a Métis knowledge keeper, artist, and educator. She does many programs with youth, a lot of research in child rearing and Métis culture. And she has been a huge part of building my confidence as an artist throughout this program. I could go on and on, but I want to mention that Leah Marie Dorian, working one-on-one with her, I see her every 2 weeks as a mentor. We go over some goals, and her and I are both aligned in terms of go-getting. And she's shown me how to embody being a strong and proud Indigenous woman. And not only that, she's also demonstrated how to empower and uplift other women or other artists for that matter. And it's been a transformative experience.
5: Love that, love that, love that. Now, one of the other things that I mentioned that you're tasked with is not only the mentorship component, but also to put on an event as well during BC Culture Days. So I would love to kind of segue into that. Can you talk a bit about the event that you will be putting on for BC Culture Days?
4: Well, my event carries the spirit of my journey in reframing my relationship to creativity. I used to think it was more about performance and precision and getting it right. But community and elders and knowledge keepers, as well as Leah Dorian, she's really helped me to unlearn that framework of perfectionism. So my event is called the Métis Spirit Dot Experience at Locality Brewing. We'll step into nature together, explore turtle and water teachings, and create a Métis beadwork-inspired painting. The spirit dot was born because in Indigenous culture, we have what's called a spirit bead. And it's an off-color or offset bead, which is a symbol for imperfection and humility, and reminds us that only Creator is perfect. So because I can't bead very well, I adopted the beadwork painting. And so you use dot art techniques that represent the traditional beadwork, and it's a contemporary form of Métis art. And the spirit dot represents the spirit bead. So in my event, we're going to focus on slowing down. We're going to talk about what nourishes us. We're going to talk about some of the plants in the local area. And possibly, I would love to create a space where the participants can also unlearn that it's not about precision or performance. It's about expression. It's about connection to each other and community. And I mean, that was a huge hurdle for me. So I want to provide that kind of space. And that's why I applied in the beginning to be the BC Culture Days ambassador.
5: Love that. And let's get some of the particulars about the event. When is it going to be taking place and what time?
4: My event is at Locality Brewing in Langley. It's owned by a local Métis family. And it takes place on September 27th, which is a Sunday, from noon until 4 p.m. It is, however, full. So there's a wait list. And if you'd like to join, you can go to culturedays.ca and look up the event by location or date and put your name on. Someone doesn't show up, then hopefully you can join.
5: Love that. Okay, so I now want to segue into your business. You are the founder of Spirit Dot Designs. And can you let us know a bit about your business?
4: Yeah, sure. So I am a registered therapeutic counselor, and okay. I've been practicing for about 5 years. Mental health and well-being and self-care is what I advocate for, especially as a woman. And so Spirit Dot Designs, when I attended the Métis Creative Arts program, which is a part of the holistic Winnipeg's holistic expressive arts therapy program, we as a cohort connected so deeply to culture, to our ancestors, and I think the magic that we experienced on the homeland in St. Laurent, Manitoba, is where Spirit Dot Designs was born. The other women, and both Indigenous and non-Indigenous in the cohort, as well as the instructors, the knowledge holders, and the elders, were just so tremendously supportive. And that was also held in a rural community. So, I'll put a pin on that because the Culture Days practicing in rural communities, that's probably a different question. So I'll bring that back to your question. Spirit Dot Designs is about creating spaces and workshops as well as art that it's not about just learning. It's about emotional regulation. It's about well-being. It's about grounding ourselves. We're so increasingly bombarded by screens and the busyness of modern day stressors. Art for me, as well as nature, has delivered the completely opposite of that.
5: And, you know, being an artist and artist entrepreneur, like, what has this journey been like?
4: It's been organic. I didn't have an intention for it to gain the momentum that it has. But because I learned that art is more expressive than performative, the response to it has been increasingly positive. And it's really speaking to some folks in the community. And as I bring it out there, I understand that some people in rural communities may not have access to community, which is why I built a workshop in a box, which I'm unveiling next week. So I have a box called the Métis beadwork painting kit. Can I show it to you really quick?
5: Yes, bring it. Oh my gosh, bring it.
4: This is what I've been working on all day. I'm working on it right now in my garage.
5: I love it.
4: I have 300 of them.
5: Wow.
4: Built. Yeah. So this painting of the turtle is what we're doing at my BC Culture Days event.
5: Okay.
4: I painted this in a Métis Arts and Activism course instructed by Christy Belcourt. And
5: Okay.
4: she is, oh my goodness, she is such an activist for, oh, I just can't even, her teachings about activism, water, clean water. And I painted this while listening to her teachings in her class. And it was so profound that I decided, I'm like, oh, I should develop a workshop so that it's accessible for people who, don't have access to community and who want to paint with someone. I love doing art, but I like doing it with people.
5: 100%.
4: Right? So I made the kit with a pre-printed canvas. And it has a Paint with Michelle QR
5: Oh,
4: code.
5: love
4: And
5: that.
4: it has the teachings on the instruction sheet, or you can listen to a video of me just talking about reflections, grounding, emotional regulation. And this is what a finished painting looks like.
5: Guys, it's gorgeous. I wish I could share this with you, but it is gorgeous.
4: I'm so excited. If you want to view it, you can go to my Instagram. It's spirit.designs. That's spirit.dot designs. And you can see some updates of when this product is launching. And hopefully, yeah, you'll want to try it.
5: Absolutely. And I love that you shared that because this our conversation may air a few times. It might air after the event taking place on the 27th. So now people know that they can still connect with you and they can still, you know what I mean, follow your journey and also partake in a workshop, which is really exciting. Before I let you go, is there anything that we might not have touched on that you might want to share?
4: Well, maybe I can share that I am of mixed Filipino, Métis, and European ancestry. And the Métis have been known as the flower beadwork people. I've been reconnecting to that part of me because I didn't have access to that identity growing up. So I chose this year to represent my Indigenous culture. That is especially meaningful for me. When I learned how to do the beadwork paintings about 2 years ago. I was like, oh my gosh, I used to do this when I was a kid in school. I used to take the Costco napkins and take a felt pen and just dot away while I was, listening to whatever the teacher was saying. Maybe I wasn't even listening, I don't know, but I was grounding myself. And when I picked up that paint and started dotting away, I was like, oh my gosh, it brought me back to the preconditioning of what art meant to me. It was super innocent.
5: Oh,
4: Yeah. So I
5: I
4: wasn't just learning, I was remembering.
5: Oh, thank you so much. And that's why I asked, if there's anything you want to share, because that was absolutely beautiful. I totally appreciate that. Now, before I let you go, you did mention how to connect with you, but I'm gonna have you plug it again. First, if people are interested in finding a list of events that are gonna be taking place during BC Culture Days, what's the best URL for them to kind of check out?
4: Well, there are several channels. They can go to the website at culturedays.ca, look up an event by community, by date, by type of activity, or they can follow BC Culture Days at BC Culture Days on social media channels such as Instagram, Facebook. There's really something for everyone.
5: Absolutely. And then again, if you wouldn't mind plugging ways that people can connect with you.
4: Sure. Yeah, they can go to my Instagram and follow me at spirit.design. That is spelled SPIRITDOT designs. So the dot isn't actually
5: Got it, got it. And I will make sure that I put the link in our show notes so that people can have easy access to connect with you. Michelle, I want to thank you so much for chatting with me.
4: Marseille, thank you so much, Nicole. It was really nice chatting with you today. And I invite everyone else to come out, get curious, and create something awesome.
2: And that was my conversation with Michelle Buchholz. You can connect with Michelle on Instagram by visiting @spirit.designs. And I'm also going to include a link in the show notes to the spirit.beadwork painting kit so that it makes it just easy for you to, you know, get one and get painting. It's absolutely gorgeous. All right. So I now have another conversation that I'm going to be sharing. This time it's a chat that I had with Crystal Shawanda back in August. We actually heard a track from Crystal Shawanda earlier in the show, and the track that we heard was Come Onto Me. Crystal is an Ojibwe Potawatomi blues and country music artist and performed at the Tattoos Festival on September 5th of this year. The Tattoos Festival is an annual festival celebrating Indigenous music, culture, art, food, and community. We had such a great conversation, and I can't wait to share. Let's take a listen.
3: 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Crystal, thank you so much for joining me on CJSF. How are you?
6: I'm doing great. Thank you so much.
3: Oh my gosh, I'm so happy to have the opportunity to chat with you. One of my first questions is, can you, especially for listeners who might just be like hearing you for the first time, can you share a bit about like what your journey has been to just becoming the amazing artist that you are today?
6: Well, it's been a long one. I feel like I have lived several lives. You know, it's like I've been to the top and then back to the bottom and then rebuilt myself many, many times. So, you know, it's been a musical journey. I grew up on the Wequemcong unceded First Nations and was surrounded by a lot of love, music, and humor and resilience by example, by the people around me. And music was like medicine. It's what got me through the hard times. And my family showed me that that's what music could do for you. It could be a friend. It could be a shoulder to cry on. And so I got on stage when I was 6 years old and started getting paid to sing when I was 10. And I recorded my first album in Nashville when I was 12. And then I moved to Nashville when I was 16. And I signed my first record deal when I was 25, I believe, with RCA Records. And I released my first single, my first album, and I became the first Indigenous woman to have a number one song in Canada and America and to debut in the top 20 on the American country music Billboard sales charts. And then after that, I switched over to blues music and became the first Indigenous woman on the top 10 American Billboard blues sales chart and the first Indigenous woman to win Blues Album of the Year at the Juno Awards. So, you know, it's been a lot of, you know, it's been a very colorful journey.
3: Yes, and accolades on accolades on accolades. I love it. I love it. I love it. And
6: thank you.
3: Because you're so welcome. Okay, so I just listened to Come Onto Me, which is a beautiful cover of the Mavericks classic and the first single from your upcoming album. Would you mind talking a little bit about that song?
6: Yeah, for sure. It's one of my favorite songs by the Mavericks. And, you know, my husband produced the album, and we're both longtime fans of the Mavericks. And we both got our start down at Tootsie's Orchid Lounge, which is a honky tonk down on Broadway and Nashville. We used to play for tips there, and we used to play in the back room. They stuck us in the back room because they didn't know what to do with us. And it was kind of a dead zone. Like, nobody made money. Nobody went back there. But we built up a real buzz about it, and it became like the it place to be. And we had songwriters and producers and executives coming down and other artists. And one of those artists was Raul Malo, the lead singer of the Mavericks. And he would come in and sit at the back of the room with his hat cut it down, you know, and we knew that he didn't want to be bothered. But we never bothered anybody. We always just were grateful that they would come and listen to us. And especially somebody like Raul, who, you know, was never the quintessential country music singer. And yet I grew up watching him on CMT. So the fact that somebody whose voice I admired so much was taking the time to come and watch me was so encouraging. It was like those breadcrumbs, you know, that keep you going, like, I'm on the right track. And he was also a perfect example of embracing all the parts about yourself that are so different and unique and celebrating them and letting those things set you apart from the rest of the pack. And so we had the idea to do this song, and the dream was to collaborate with the Mavericks and with Raul, but unfortunately Raul had cancer, and so we pressed the brakes on the project, and unfortunately he passed away last year. And so I thought, well, I guess that's it. I guess we'll drop this song. But my husband said, no, this is the time more than ever to pay tribute to somebody who was such a big influence. Mm-hmm. So we finished the song, and we invited Eddie Perez, who's a guitar player from the Mavericks, to be a part of it. And he came in and he played guitars and backgrounds, and he told stories about Raul because they were like brothers on the road. And it made it the tribute that much more special, you know, somebody who was so close to Raul to be a part of it. And then our daughter sang backgrounds on the song as well. So it was just one of those moments where it's like, you know, I'm not even really care how the song does. I'm just so happy we did it because it's just a page from my heart, you know, and something that was so important for us to do.
5: Absolutely. And now let's segue to the album itself, Homesick Indian Blues. Can you talk a bit about the album and like what you know, listeners can expect when they take a listen?
6: For sure. Yeah, I'm so excited about it. You know, this album, it's really about finding your way home to who you really are, not necessarily a physical place, but who you are inside. You know, I think no matter who we are, no matter what your background is, when we're going through this journey of life, we're always trying to fit in, right? And along the way, we lose parts of ourselves to the point where we forget who we really are and the things we want, the things that make us happy, the things we enjoy and the dreams we have and our purpose in life. And so, and that's what the album's about, is going, sometimes we have to go back to where it all started. So all the songs on this album, you know, are kind of represent pivotal moments in my journey in life. You know, where they completely change the trajectory of my life, you know, and some of them are because they're so, like the song You Win Again, there's a cover of You Win Again by Hank Williams, you know, when that's a song that I used to sing when Raul used to come in and watch me play, you know. There's, I did a cover by Jeff Healey, and, you know, Jeff Healey is one of those artists that, you know, he was a Canadian and he had international success as a blues artist. And he was a perfect example that, you know, everybody has their own reasons for singing the blues, and that blues music can encompass everybody and include everybody. And so that always inspired me. And I'm so sorry about all the dogs. I don't know if you can hear that.
5: No, we love it. It's community radio. We love it.
6: But you know, my you know, and the album, it's that's what it's really all about. It's about that journey. And then the title of the album, Homesick Indian Blues, you know, it's really about identity and controlling our narrative. You know, as Indigenous people, we've been called so many things, you know, like a long time ago, we were told we were Indians, and then it became Native American, and then Aboriginal and First Nations, and then we're Indigenous, you know, but yet our status card still says Indian status card, you know, or as you come into our community, welcome to Wiquimacong Unceded Indian Reservation. You know, so it's opening up that dialogue and that conversation.
5: Yes, absolutely. Okay, so I love your energy. I love your vibes. My question to you is, like, how do you stay inspired and then even grounded at the same time?
6: You know, I stay inspired by just remembering what it's all about, the life around me. I learned years ago that, you know, life is the true inspiration. Mm-hmm. You know, how paying attention, having something outside of the business, outside of worrying about whether my music's being played on radio or whether we're getting nominated for awards, but stepping away from the business and making sure I'm spending time with my family back home on the reservation. Like right now today, I'm at my parents' place in Wiquimacong. And so every time I'm passing through, I stop in to spend some time with them, and because that's the real life right here, you know, slowing down, watching my daughter spend time with my parents, making those memories, you know, being our little family, my husband and my daughter, when we're on the road, stepping away from the chaos of it all, whether, you know, we go to the zoo or walk, going for a walk in the park and listening to her talk about the things that she's interested in. You know, these are the joys of my life, you know, spending time with my family. And that's what really refuels my tank. You know, when I spend time with my family, I'm ready to go again and I'm ready to write and record and my purpose, I'm inspired, you know, that I feel so grateful for this beautiful life that I just want to keep on, you know, honoring it in the best way that I can.
5: How can we stay connected with you and see, you know, what you've got on the go? Are you in the online streets?
6: For sure. Everybody can follow me on Facebook, Instagram, and YouTube. I'm really interactive with everybody on Facebook and Instagram. So hopefully everybody come over there and give me a follow and say hi. And also Spotify. Spotify is really great for us artists. So if you want to check out, you know, my full catalog, you can go there and make sure if you are on Spotify to add me to your personal playlist as well, because that really helps us artists out a lot these days.
5: Absolutely. And I'll make sure that, you know, we include the links so it's easy for people to connect with you as well in the show notes. Crystal, I just want to thank you so much for joining me today. You have been such a pleasure. I appreciate you and I hope you have an incredible show.
6: Thank you so much. I really appreciate you squeezing me in today and hope to see everyone out at the shows and check out my new music. Thank you so much.
2: And that was my conversation with Crystal Shawanda. If you are in the Thunder Bay, Ontario area this weekend, Crystal will be performing at the Da Vinci Center on October 3rd. And to stay up to date with Crystal, you can, one way is that you can head over to Instagram. Her handle is at Crystal Shawanda. And I will include links to connect with her, both Facebook as well as Spotify too. Now, next up, I have one more conversation that I want to share. This is a chat that I did with OG Cree singer-songwriter Asanabi, who performed recently at the Come Toward the Fire Festival. We talked about the festival, but in the piece that I'm actually going to play, you're going to hear our conversation about his latest EP called Timelines that was released earlier this year. Let's take a listen.
5: This is Nicole Hines with CJSF 90.1 FM in Burnaby, and I'm here with four-time Juno Award-winning OG Cree singer-songwriter Asanabi, who released his latest EP, Timelines, earlier this year. Thank you so much for joining me today. How are you?
7: Hey, I'm good. Thank you so much. Thanks for having me.
5: Absolutely. I mentioned in the intro that you recently released the EP, Timelines, earlier this year. Can you tell us a bit about that album?
7: Yeah. It's these stripped back reimagined versions of songs that I've already put out. So it's like I've put out three projects prior in the last 4 years. Mm-hmm. And so each of those previous records were pretty, you know, they're full production, produced full, like these massive songs. And I knew I was going to be taking time this year to kind of just work on a new record. And so to kind of put this out, I feel like a lot of people were introduced to me just with me and my guitar and my pedals and you know, and that's how I did a lot of touring early on in my career. And I just never actually had like a physical, like recordings of any of these acoustic songs to kind of, you know, for fans, you know, for people to kind of relive how they were introduced to me. And so this was definitely like a project that was meant for the fans who have just been with me since day one, and to kind of just give them something while I kind of disappear for a little bit and work on new music. But yeah, the process of making the album was pretty crazy too, because it has been such a roller coaster of life in the last 4 years. And to kind of go back and revisit these songs and kind of have this time to reflect and just think about these last 4 years and put myself back to where I was when I was originally writing these songs was kind of like a, you know, that was such a interesting and beautiful process. You know, a lot happened in the 4 years. I feel like every time I go on tour, I'm a different person. Every time I put out a record, I'm somebody else. So it's interesting kind of going back and kind of, you know, sometimes in some ways kind of looking at little, it's almost like kind of looking like at baby photos of yourself, you know?
5: Yeah. I love that. I think that like artists don't always get the opportunity to do that. So I love that you've definitely done that, and you kind of answered my second question about your journey. So thank you so much for that. My question about this album still is like, what would you say that you're most proud about when you think about this project?
7: Yeah, I think just how much we accomplished in the last 4 years, but not even just from like a musical standpoint, but even from growth and connection and yeah, it was, I think it's crazy to kind of revisit some of the, like, especially from the first record. Like, I think one of the hardest parts about this record was like, I knew I wanted to take two songs from each record. And I think that provided the challenge in itself. Cause then there was some, I was like, ooh, I would have really liked to do that one too. But yeah, revisiting, especially like Nomads, is you know, from the Watton record and kind of the first song that came out on that project, and it was the final song we recorded on this project, and it's kind of just this full circle moment. And it's just like kind of, you know, when I made the Watton record, it was interviewing my grandfather, and he's since passed now. But to kind of go back there and kind of revisit him and these stories again was kind of, you know, just emotional, but like kind of just beautiful reminder of, you know, how far you come in such a small time, short amount of time.
5: My next question is, you know, when you think about your early days of your career, and especially with this album that kind of, you know, brings you back to those days, how has that been an inspiration to the new work that you are working on?
7: I think it's definitely just growth and challenging myself. It's interesting because I don't find that it ever gets easier. You know, I thought about that a lot. Like, you know, I got the Juno for Songwriter of the Year, and like, you know, I didn't feel like I don't feel like it. Like, I'm like, oh, I still feel like I'm just kind of throwing spaghetti at a wall sometimes. And it never gets easier. It's always just like challenging, but that's what I really love about it. And I think that's just, you know, people just put themselves in that position when they come to love anything that they do. And I'm sorry, did I answer the question?
5: Yes, you did. You did. I love it. You totally did. Yeah. You know, you had mentioned that you are working on some new work, and like, what is sort of next for you that you're able to share at this moment?
7: Yeah, you know, I think just continuing to push myself sonically and you know, I think a lot of music I've put out has been kind of from these lived experiences, and so I'm just experimenting with different kind of writing styles too, and just kind of, you know, making songs about hope, if that makes sense.
5: Yes, it makes total sense, and so fitting for these times for sure. So yes, it totally makes sense. Okay, before I let you go, how can listeners connect with you? Let's say they're hearing about you for the first time. Like, how can we connect with you online, see what you're up to, all of the things?
7: Yeah. People can, like, I feel like I'm on all the social media. I kind of do like Instagram and TikTok and YouTube, and all the songs are on all the DSPs and stuff. And yeah, like if people are like, I still have a few shows here and there when I'm not like working on a new record. I kind of come out of the dungeon once in a while. But I have like a website, acenabby.com, where it kind of has like my tour schedule up to date on there.
5: And I'll include all the links in the show notes for listeners, just so that it makes it easy to connect. Acenabby, I just want to thank you so much for joining me today. You have been a pleasure, and it's been so good to hear your process, right, for the album that is currently out now, which is Timelines, available now, guys. So thank you, Acenabby.
7: Thank you.
2: And that was my conversation with Acenabby. You can connect with Acenabby by heading over to his website. It is simply acenabby.com. I will ensure that I include the link in the show notes, and you'll have other ways to connect with him in the show notes as well. And just like that, we are officially at the end of the show. Tomorrow, our programming coordinator, Jesse, will be sharing some interesting stories and sweet music as per usual. And up next is Democracy Now! But before I sign off, first, I just want to thank you for listening today on this very important day of reflection. And I also want to leave you with one more song. This one is from Acenabby, and it is off of his latest EP, Timelines. Here is the song, Nomads.

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1: Their message was unmistakable. If your speech challenges those in power or exposes uncomfortable truths about Palestine, you can be singled out, punished, and made an example and made into a warning for everyone else.
0: As the Trump administration continues to try to deport Mahmoud Khalil, the Columbia University student protest leader and Palestinian activist, is refusing to stay silent. He has just published a remarkable memoir about his life and the 104 days he was held in an ICE jail. The book is titled No Land to Stand On, Notes from Detention. Then we look at the state of international law as the Trump administration escalates its attack on the International Criminal Court.
2: The United States is equally opposed to the out-of-control institution known as the International Criminal Court. We will never allow U.S. service members or anyone else to be investigated or given show trials by an anti-American tribunal with no jurisdiction over us.
0: We will speak to the German human rights lawyer Wolfgang Kallak about the International Criminal Court, the 80th anniversary of the end of the Nuremberg trials, and the 1961 assassination of Patrice Lumumba, the first prime minister of the Democratic Republic of the Congo. Wolfgang Kallak is representing Lumumba's family. They've spent years trying to seek justice from Belgium. All that and more coming up. Welcome to Democracy Now!, democracynow.org, The War and Peace Report. I'm Amy Goodman, today broadcasting from Berlin, Germany. The Pentagon said Wednesday it had finished pulling all U.S. forces out of Iraq. The final troops departed from an air base in northern Iraq under an agreement between the Iraqi and U.S. governments. U.S. forces first invaded Iraq in 2003 to overthrow Saddam Hussein and left in 2011. Before returning to Iraq in 2014 to fight the Islamic State group, which had seized much of Iraq. The withdrawal comes amidst the ongoing U.S. and Israeli war on Iran, which has spilled into Iraq through clashes between U.S. forces and Iran-backed militias. Some Baghdad residents welcome withdrawal of U.S.-led coalition forces from Iraq. This is a local resident.
3: Our feeling? It fills our heart with joy, and I feel on the day of the U.S. forces withdrawal is like I am born again, and I am 70 years old. The withdrawal of American forces is the withdrawal of the occupier. We should invest to let militias as well surrender their weapons to the government. There's nothing left. Surrender your weapons to the government and let the government be the one responsible to protect me and you on the ground, sky, and water.
0: In Iran, the rial has hit yet another record low, trading at more than $2.5 million to the dollar, less than a month after its previous record low, as the U.S.-Israeli war in Iran continues to take a heavy toll on the economy. This comes as the Trump administration's imposed new sanctions on 10 people and companies in China, Hong Kong, and Pakistan that it claims helped Iran acquire weapons. Meanwhile, the Iranian foreign minister, Abbas Araghchi, received U.S. feedback via Qatari mediators in Doha Tuesday on a 7-day plan to reopen the Strait of Hormuz. Iran had made the proposal last week, which President Trump rejected, leading Qatar to step in and mediate. In the occupied West Bank, more than 100 Israeli settlers rioted overnight Monday in the village of Jalut, stopping a displaced Palestinian family from going back to their home. Settlers had taken over two houses belonging to the Tubasi family weeks earlier. Israel's high court had ordered Israeli forces earlier this month to make sure the family could return. But roughly 10 minutes after soldiers escorted the family to their home, the settlers swarmed in, according to witnesses. The settlers torched the houses, blocked roads, and threw rocks at Israeli officers and Palestinians. This is Wael Tubasi, who was forced to flee his home due to Israeli settler attacks.
4: When we arrived, the houses were damaged beyond description. They damaged everything. The doors, the tiles were removed. The stairs were removed. They smashed the bathrooms, doors, and windows. They left nothing. Everything was broken and removed.
0: In Gaza, Israel killed a senior Hamas commander, Izzaldin al-Baik, in an airstrike. Palestinian officials say the Israeli strike hit a residential apartment building in Gaza City. A second person died from wounds after the attack, according to Gaza health officials. Later on Tuesday, an Israeli airstrike near a medical clinic in the Jabalia refugee camp killed one person. This is a resident of the refugee camp.
5: The camp is full of residents. Of course, the residents are not a small number, and the houses in the camp are weak. They cannot withstand strikes like these. As you can see, no house avoided damage from this bombing.
0: In a 6-3 ruling, the conservative majority in the U.S. Supreme Court is temporarily allowing the Trump administration to continue swiftly deporting immigrants to third countries they have no ties to. Justices Sonia Sotomayor, Elena Kagan, and Ketanji Brown Jackson argued to keep a lower court order in place that blocked the policy, forcing Trump officials to cancel at least one deportation flight with about 70 immigrants bound to third countries. During Trump's second term, an estimated 25,000 immigrants have been deported from the U.S. to third countries, where many have faced torture, arbitrary detention, persecution, and other dangerous conditions. The Supreme Court is expected to hear arguments in the case in December, which will lead to a final ruling. Among the countries immigrants have been sent to are Liberia, Equatorial Guinea, Honduras, and the Central African Republic, under secretive third country agreements with the Trump administration. California's banning local, state, and federal law enforcement agents from using gloves that can release painful electric shocks to people in custody. The ban will take effect next year and remain in place until 2030. In August, it was reported ICE, Immigration and Customs Enforcement, would spend up to $20 million to purchase thousands of these gloves. The devices are manufactured by Compliant Technologies, LLC, based in Lexington, Kentucky, and have been used in recent years by police departments and jails. This comes as ICE is preparing to hire an additional 5,000 new employees by the end of this year. The latest hiring surge was reported by the New York Times and comes after ICE quietly fired a wave of recent hires who were quickly employed by the agency last year without proper vetting or training amidst Trump's mass deportation campaign. In Texas, the Trump administration's filed federal criminal charges against Wilbur Rafael Garces Perez, the 28-year-old Venezuelan asylum seeker who was shot by an ICE agent in Austin earlier this month while making deliveries for DoorDash. Federal prosecutors are accusing Garces Perez of resisting and assaulting a federal officer. The ICE agent who shot Garces Perez was not wearing a body camera. His attorney, Kate Lincoln Goldfinch, had a scheduled call with him Tuesday morning from ICE detention when she heard he'd been taken to a federal courthouse in Austin. She posted this statement on social media.
6: We were able to get to the courthouse and I was able to see Wilbur. He was clearly very emotionally distraught and in so much pain. He was dizzy. He was lightheaded. He was wincing. He couldn't believe that this was happening to him. Everything that has happened to him, this is the ninth day since he's been shot, and he still has a bullet inside his body.
0: Clergy leaders of different faiths in California have begun an eight-day, 96-mile pilgrimage demanding the shutdown of ICE jails. The march started Tuesday from the troubled Adelanto ICE jail in the Mojave Desert and is headed to Los Angeles. This is Michelle Arkin with the group No Camps California.
7: This is about bringing awareness and helping people understand the inhumane conditions that exist in this facility here, where they have been holding people, many of them illegally, and they have been exposed to abuse and lack of medical care and go without clean water.
0: Former special counsel Jack Smith faced off with Republican senators Tuesday at a tense Senate Judiciary Committee hearing, defending the two prosecutions he brought against President Trump for attempting to overturn the results of the 2020 election. Smith said his team followed standard practice and dismissed claims he was politically motivated. This is former special counsel

0: to be approved by the Spanish parliament, where the prime minister, Pedro Sanchez's coalition, doesn't hold a majority. This comes after mass protests over Spain's housing crisis erupted in the wake of the eviction of 87-year-old Madrid pensioner Mari Carmen. According to her lawyer, she will now be returning home where she's lived for 70 years, nearly her entire lifetime. Protesters have set up a camp of more than 100 tents in Madrid's Puerta del Sol Square, and tens of thousands have taken to the streets nationwide. This is a protester.
1: We all have a right to a home. Now it could happen to a person like Mari Carmen, but later on it could happen to you. They can kick you out of your house, and you must defend it because it is a right.
0: President Donald Trump and the world's wealthiest tech executives Tuesday signed a set of voluntary safety standards for artificial intelligence. Trump hosted several members of his cabinet and Congress, as well as SpaceX, Elon Musk, Meta's Mark Zuckerberg, Anthropic's Dario Amodei, NVIDIA's Jensen Huang, OpenAI's Greg Brockman, Google's Sundar Pichai, and others in the industry for an event at the White House. President Trump has also renamed artificial intelligence super intelligence and launched a new AI-powered government chatbot named America.gov, where people can access federal government sources. The AI tool so far cites facts that contradict Trump's allegations of election fraud and other false claims made by his administration. This comes as Trump has repeatedly rejected calls to regulate AI, calling warnings about the threat of superintelligent machines a hoax. Meanwhile, in California, protesters gathered outside OpenAI's annual Dev Day conference in San Francisco Tuesday.
2: We are demanding that OpenAI do the bare minimum, that they cut their contracts with the Pentagon, that they stop allowing ICE to use their technologies to hire new employees, and that they sign the Democracy Pledge to be one among many businesses who will stand up and defend free and fair elections.
0: And the 2026 Right Livelihood Awards were announced on Wednesday in Stockholm, Sweden. The award is widely known as the Alternative Nobel Prize. The winners include Jalila Haider, a human rights lawyer who defends some of Pakistan's most vulnerable communities, the Rural Women's Assembly for organizing rural women across South Africa, the Georgian Young Lawyers Association for building and safeguarding democracy in the nation of Georgia, and AI researcher Timnit Gebru, who's the founder of the Distributed AI Research Institute. Gebru spoke to Democracy Now! About how artificial intelligence is entrenching societal biases and inequality.
3: And so we warned about also people interacting with these kinds of texts output by these kinds of systems, attributing a mind behind whatever text they're seeing. And so, right now, these chatbots like Claude or ChatGPT are designed to make you believe that there's some sort of superhuman brain behind whatever is outputting these texts. And that's usually dangerous. And even though we weren't speaking about chatbots back then, we were already talking about the tendency of people to attribute a mind behind these texts. And so, which means that, they can be deceived into believing that there's something something more than a model outputting text. And the final thing we warned about was, what is the cost of pursuing this singular direction in terms of research and resources? What is the cost of shutting out all other possible futures, all other ways of building machine learning systems, which is a subspecialty of artificial intelligence, or any other kind of paradigm, because it seemed like the whole field was only investing in this singular direction of building larger and larger models that are guzzling all of the data, I mean, stealing so many people's works, and based on exploited labor.

0: and killing the environment. I want people to understand that tech does not have to be the way it is right now, but I always loved math and physics, and I also thought it was a refuge from the messy world of war, and which is what made me leave Ethiopian politics. But I later learned that that's not true. Actually, the war and politics that I left is what drives the world of math and science and technology as well. And if we don't understand that, we'll continue to harm our own people and as engineers and scientists, build terrible and harmful products instead of ones that actually support our communities.
1: That was Timnit Gebru, the founder of the Distributed AI Research Institute. She is a recipient of the 2026 Right Livelihood Award announced today in Stockholm, Sweden. And those are some of the headlines. This is Democracy Now!, democracynow.org. Coming up, Mahmoud Khalil has just published a memoir. It's called No Land to Stand On, Notes from Detention. He'll join us live. Stay with us.

0: Solo le pido a Dios. I only ask God. Popularized by Mercedes Sosa and performed by the Chilean Palestinian American musician and producer Nicolas Jaar in our Democracy Now! Studios in New York. This is Democracy Now!, democracynow.org, The War and Peace Report. I'm Amy Goodman in Berlin, Germany.
1: And I'm Anjali Kamat here in New York. Welcome to our listeners and viewers around the country and across the world. No Land to Stand On, Notes from Detention. That's the title of a searing new memoir by the first pro-Palestinian campus protester to be jailed by the Trump administration, Columbia University graduate and Palestinian student protest leader Mahmoud Khalil. On March 8, 2025, Mahmoud was detained by plainclothes police officers who did not identify themselves in the lobby of his apartment building in Columbia University housing. His wife, Noor Abdullah, who was 8 months pregnant at the time, filmed this video of his arrest as Mahmoud was being taken away. Her voice is heard in the clip.
2: Can you please specify what agency is taking him, please? Excuse me. They're not talking to me. I don't know. Excuse me, the lawyer would like to speak to somebody. Oh my God, they're literally running away from me.
0: That was March 8th, 2025. Mahmoud was taken into immigration detention, ultimately transported more than 1,300 miles away to Louisiana. He spent over 100 days in jail and was denied permission to attend the birth of his first child, Dean. He could only listen on the phone. Mahmoud Khalil's new memoir also looks beyond his own case, recounting the people he met behind bars, including immigrants who'd lived in the United States for years and parents who were separated from their children, and what their stories taught him about the broader human cost of the U.S. immigration crackdown. Mahmoud Khalil was released in June of last year and spoke outside the detention facility, the ICE jail in Jena, Louisiana.
3: No one is illegal. No human is illegal. That's the message. The message is justice will prevail, no matter what this administration may try to portray.
1: More than a year after Mahmoud Khalil's release, the Trump administration is still seeking to deport Khalil. The Board of Immigration Appeals has approved his removal, and this week the board denied Khalil's request to end his removal proceedings. His lawyers are pursuing further appeals, including seeking review by the Supreme Court. In his new memoir, Khalil takes on not only the Trump administration, but also Columbia University, which he sued earlier this month, alleging it failed to protect pro-Palestinian students, instead retaliating against them when they reported harassment. Khalil writes in his new memoir, quote, "Rather than protecting its doc students, Columbia leaned into the intimidation campaign." In his memoir, Khalil describes the moment just days after his arrest when he came to see himself not simply as an individual facing deportation, but as a test case. He writes about his decision to take on the Trump administration and fight for his freedom, saying, quote, "My case was the blueprint they wanted to set and the one we had to tear up."
0: Well, for more, we're joined now by Mahmoud Khalil to discuss his new memoir, No Land to Stand On, Notes from Detention. It was just released this week. Mahmoud, thanks so much for being with us. Can you start off by talking about the title, No Land to Stand On? What does that mean to you?
4: Thank you so much, Amy, for having me. No Land to Stand On is really, to me, is a realization that this country that promised me at least safety and stability was not there. And also it talks about my experience. You know, I was born and raised in a Palestinian refugee camp in Syria, and then I had to flee the country at the age of 18 to Lebanon, and then I had also to leave Lebanon to come here to this country, only to be surprised that the the promise that I was seeking was not there. So it was really a realization, but also it's my family story, where they are also now scattered around the world with no place to go back to, or really no land to stand on.
1: Mahmoud, you write in your memoir, quote, "Today, Palestine is the exception to those rights the world claims as universal. In reality, it is a warning. The rights we are denied were never only ours to lose." Can you talk about what you mean by that?
4: Absolutely. You know, Palestinians are the canary in the coal mine. They start everything, the test case with Palestinians. For example, this deportation campaign, the Trump administration deportation campaign, started with me as a Palestinian to chill the speech of others. It's not only chilling the speech of those speaking out for Palestine, but really anyone who's speaking out against this administration, in essence. You know, when they started with me, they went right after to the universities, threatening them with federal funding, but also with journalists. You know, going after nonprofits and organizations that do anything that this administration deemed to be a threat to them. So that's what I feel. Why, like, when we talk about Palestine, it is really the warning. And what happened now is a result of so many years of dehumanization against Palestinians, whether in the media or even in the political institutions or any institution in this country, that what made my targeting possible. You know, like now 18 months after my arrest, this administration has never charged me with any crime or even presented any evidence that I committed any crimes. Yet they are able to get away with this because I'm Palestinian, because, you know, a lot of politicians, whether they are Democrats, whether they are Republicans, they don't care about Palestinians. So this country, when it comes to Palestine, it's really a one-party system that everyone is just against Palestinians.
1: Well, you're right. I am Palestinian. That is not a complication of the story. It is the story. Everything else follows from it. And this remarkable memoir, it's not just a, you know, your experiences. It's an indictment of the entire system of American democracy. And you compare the failures of American democracy to growing up under the Assad regime in Syria.
4: Yeah, exactly. Because what happened to me, you know, I fled forced disappearance and arbitrary detention in Syria, only to be surprised that this happens to me here in a country that supposedly champions human rights, liberty and justice, rule of law. So I wrote this book really to raise the alarm. You know, what's happening behind ICE detention walls is a stain on the U.S. consciousness. So is the Palestine exception, the fact or the idea that free speech, rule of law, and basic dignities are denied to Palestinians.
1: And Mahmoud
0: Khalil, if you can share your experience growing up in Syria, you were, in fact, shot. You lost your friends. Explain what happened and how you ended up coming to the United States.
4: Absolutely. You know, in 2011, when the Syrian people revolted against the Assad regime and the Egyptians and Tunisians as well, the Arab Spring, Palestinians felt also that urge and that yearning to their homeland. So we decided to march to Palestine, to the borders. And I was one of thousands of Palestinians who wanted to march back to Palestine. And while, you know, we peacefully marched to Palestine and was shot by Israeli soldiers while trying to cross the border. And then, you know, when also in Syria, I was helping out with relief, and also I couldn't just stay silent while my Syrian neighbors were being killed and kidnapped by the Assad regime. So we started to organize as well to help out our Syrian brothers and sisters. And that's when, you know, Assad cracked down on any sort of civil organizing and kidnapped two of my friends on January 9, 2013. And in a day, I had to leave the country to flee quickly to Lebanon. So I only had that one day really to flee the country to Lebanon. And in Lebanon, I lived, you know, in Shatila camp, one of the largest Palestinian refugee camps in Lebanon, where the situation was also so bad in there. But I got to teach myself English there, get into school, and eventually get work in Lebanon. And that's how sort of like my journey from Syria to Lebanon and eventually to the United States. But my story is only one story of the Palestinian story, really. How, you know, it's all a result or a consequence of the Nakba of the 1948 that we had to go through all of this. You know, my grandparents had to live in tents. They had to upgrade it to mud houses. And my father was born into a tent. So and then when we built houses, you know, the Syrian revolution happened and my family had to leave everything behind and leave.
1: Mahmoud, you were a green card holder, and you write about how, you know, for many immigrants, the green card is the promise and the finish line, and yet you were detained, you know, all these months later, as you're still fighting this case in the courts. You know, give us an update on what's happening with your case and why you believe you were chosen to have, you know, to be detained, why you're going through all of this.
4: Yeah. So, you know, this case or this fight is not only about whether I get to stay in this country. It is really about whether anyone in this country get to speak out for Palestine against this administration and not punished for it. Right now, the Trump administration is really putting the full weight of the Justice Department to deport me. They're trying it through the immigration system, as you've mentioned in your introduction. The Immigration Board of Appeals, which is fully controlled by the Trump administration, refused to open or reopen my case because, you know, New York Times reported that there were a lot of, I would say, like a lot of corruption, really, like in my case, where a judge was appointed to look into my case, and that judge was the chief judge, but also over many other individuals also intervened to make sure that there is a certain outcome in my case. So we know that we wouldn't get justice from the immigration kangaroo courts in this country. That's why we're turning into the federal court. But also there, the Trump administration is blocking us from seeking neutral neutral judge or a federal judge, Article 3 judge, from there. So they are claiming that we should first go to the immigration court, and once it's that done, we can go to a federal court in Louisiana, which is known to be one of the most right-wing or you know, favorable to this administration in particular. And for that, we're going to the Supreme Court. We hope that next month, or this month, in the 19th of October, we are petitioning to the Supreme Court to take my case, because, you know, our ask is very simple: that no federal agent or no government should have the power to detain anyone over constitutional claims or over their freedom of speech. So it's very simple. And if you could remind me of the last question, I know there was a part of the question.
1: Oh, you know, you write about how, you know, there was a moment in detention when you realized your detention wasn't arbitrary or a mistake or accidental, and, you know, the president himself was tweeting about you.
4: Exactly. I think that was the moment, you know, when the first couple of days in detention, it felt to me that this was a mistake, that there's no way they would come after me. I was a permanent resident. I'm still a permanent resident. Never committed a crime. But when I saw that the president was actually tweeting about me and the language of that tweet or even of the officials, it seemed to me that this was way bigger than me. That was a very calculated measure or a very calculated, I would say, targeting to chill the speech of others. They wanted someone who they can make an example out of, so that the hundreds and millions of American citizens and non-American citizens would fear speaking out against the U.S. support to Israel. So that was the point where I was like, you know, to me, this is way bigger than just like me, my ability to stay in this country. It is really about the ability of so many people to speak out for Palestine.
0: We're talking to Mahmoud Khalil. His book is just out this week. It's called No Land to Stand On, Notes from Detention. Mahmoud, I want to go back to that day that you were detained. It was actually International Women's Day, March 8th, 2025. Just before your detention, you wrote to Colombia's interim president at the time, Katrina Armstrong, appealing directly to her and to the university for protection. You wrote, quote, "Interim President Armstrong, since yesterday I've been subject to a vicious, coordinated, and dehumanizing doxing campaign. They've falsely labeled me a security threat and called for my deportation. Their attacks have incited a wave of hate, including calls for my deportation and death threats. I have outlined the wider context below. Yet Colombia has not provided any meaningful support or resources in response to this escalating threat. I haven't been able to sleep, fearing that ICE or a dangerous individual might come to my home. I urgently need legal support, and I urge you to intervene and provide the necessary protections to prevent further harm." Unquote. Again, that letter on the day that you ultimately were detained, just before. You were then held by ICE for 104 days. And earlier this month, you filed a federal civil rights lawsuit against Columbia University, accusing the school of failing to protect you and other pro-Palestine student activists from harassment. You've denounced Columbia's, quote, "deliberate indifference and discrimination aimed at intimidating Palestinian students." Can you explain exactly what this lawsuit is about?
4: You know, Amy, Colombia laid the groundwork for my targeting by the Trump administration by their not only, indifference to our pleas, but also for participating in vilifying us as a movement. As you've mentioned, Colombia did not reply or answer any of my emails. Instead, you know, Colombia fueled a very dangerous rhetoric against Palestinian students and their allies on campus. They harbored these actors who smeared and doxed me and other Palestinian students as well. And in fact, just recently, they settled with some of these students and giving them money for harming us. And I was very shocked when I joined Colombia by the level of anti-Palestinian bigotry that's institutionalized within every department in that school. You know, I was in the School of International and Public Affairs, SIPA, and its dean Yari Milo, was also very indifferent to Palestinian concerns, and her only really concern was how to protect Israel, how to do more events and more events about Israel. Like a day after October 7, she immediately called for a webinar inviting Hillary Clinton to assess Israel's next steps. And these next steps, of course, included the killing and genociding of the Palestinian people. So Colombia was not only an idle actor in this or that. They did not do anything. They, in fact, helped fuel this campaign against me. And in one of our cases, or the cases of these students who were detained by the Trump administration, the Rubio determination, in fact, quotes what Colombia said about the protests, what falsely said about these protests, because the ideologues on the Board of Trustees It was more important for them to protect Israel than actually protecting freedom of speech, than protecting academic freedom, than protecting the students. You know, Columbia missed an opportunity to be an institution that would respect the human rights law, that would respect just basic dignities, and would, you know, be a place to have a difficult conversation. Instead, it chose to surveil its students, to bring the police more than four times, to brutalize its own students, expel and suspend over 100 students. Just imagine 100 students, over 100 students between the ages of 17 and 20, who's their future now in limbo just because they dared to protest a genocide. So that's why I'm bringing this lawsuit, because no student, regardless of their background, regardless of whether they were Palestinians or anything, no students should go through the hell that Colombia put us through over the past 3 years.
1: Mahmoud, you write, had Colombia possessed the power to deport me, I have little doubt it would have done so. I want to ask you about another lawsuit you filed in July, a federal lawsuit against several top Trump administration officials, two pro-Israel groups, and a conservative think tank accused of conspiring to suppress your criticism of Israel and constitutional rights to free speech. Can you talk about this lawsuit?
4: So, you know, the White House, when they arrested me, they touted about a blueprint. They said this arrest would be a blueprint to go after everyone who speaks for Palestine. And that blueprint is called the Esther Project. It's a document or a policy document produced by the Heritage Foundation. And then that it was produced in 2024. And what they said that to implement this project, we need an administration that's favorable to us, that would work with us. And as part of that project was detaining and deporting international students to chill the speech of other students who dare to speak out about Palestine. So we're suing now government officials also in their personal capacity, because that's, we're suing them under the KKK Act. It's a civil rights act that was, you know, brought during the Reconstruction era to really, you know, after the abolition of slavery and to protect the rights of Black Americans. This law was brought because there were actors conspiring together to deprive Black people from their rights. So we're bringing this lawsuit under that law. And, you know, a judge in Massachusetts, a Reagan appointee, confirmed what we are alleging right now, which is that government officials conspired with themselves to deprive these non-citizen students so they can to make an example out of them. And that judge, you know, like in his proceedings, said, I've never seen such a flagrant just like assault on the Constitution or assault on the just the rule of law. And I'm suing because I'm seeking accountability. I'm suing because no one should go through this, whether, you know, if they were able to deport a Palestinian for his views, they would be able to deport anyone else for their views, whether this administration or any other administration.
0: Mahmoud Khalil, you were in that Jena ICE jail for 104 days, during which time your son Dean was born. In your audiobook, you do not read that chapter. You have someone else read it. And I'm wondering if you can talk about why and talk about what that meant. And you tell the story not only of missing your own baby's birth, but of other people in that jail, another man in the same situation. And that's also part of the power of this book, the other stories that you tell, Mahmoud.
4: You know, missing the birth of my child, of Dean, was one of the most difficult times in detention. And it's something I really, you know, it brings so many emotions to me that I was stripped that very, I would say, divine moment, like to be with my wife Noor at at a moment where every couple like wish to be together. And as you've mentioned, this is not only about me. This book is about a story of so many incredible men, fathers and workers who came here seeking safety and a better future, only to be snatched off the street. You know, I write about Alexander, the young man who was begging for safety in this country, only to be deported, only to be denied the ability to stay in safety here. And then I learn a few months later that he was killed when deported to Honduras. I talk about my fellow inmates who also were not able to see their families. You know, I would go to the visitation room in Gina, Louisiana, that detention center housed over 1,200 detainees. But when I go to the visitation room, it's empty because their families were frightened to come and visit them, because it was in the middle of nowhere, that it's in the middle of this of a swamp. Their families would fear, like, I had to tell someone that your mom shouldn't come visit you because she's also undocumented. So just imagine that you have to tell that to an 18-year-old, that your mother shouldn't visit you because they may arrest her. So that was the terror, the cruelty in these detention centers. And they were designed also like to make people give up immediately. So the conditions, the bad conditions in these detention centers, like the constant light, the low temperature, the bad food, it's all designed so that you give up your case and sign your deportation order immediately. Because if you want to fight, you need to be able to stay in that detention center for minimum of 6 months, but that could go up like a few years. You know, in only 104 days, I lost over 15 pounds. So imagine like staying for a year there.
0: Mahmoud Khalil, we want to thank you so much for being with us, author of the new memoir, No Land to Stand On, Notes from Detention, All Safety, as you travel the country talking about your book. You'll be in Somerville, Massachusetts tonight. You're going to be at Seattle Town Hall and all over the country. Coming up, German human rights lawyer Wolfgang Kellack of the European Center for Constitutional and Human Rights. He's usually here in Berlin, but he's in New York, and we're going to talk to him there. Stay with us.

0: World Keeps Spinning by Saul Relics. This is Democracy Now!, democracynow.org, The War and Peace Report. I'm Amy Goodman in Berlin, Germany, where Steal the Story, Please! Is screening at the Spore on Thursday night. You can check our website at democracynow.org. Anjali Kamat is in New York. As we broadcast from Berlin, we end today's show with a discussion on the state of international law. Tomorrow, Thursday, is the 80th anniversary of the end of the Nuremberg trials following World War II, in which leaders of Nazi Germany were successfully prosecuted for war crimes and crimes against humanity. The Nuremberg trials ended October 1st, 1946. They're widely seen as a precursor to modern courts of international justice like the ICC, the International Criminal Court.
1: Well, today, the ICC is under immense pressure from the United States over its issuance of arrest warrants for Israeli leaders for war crimes committed in Gaza. This is President Trump attacking the ICC at the UN General Assembly in New York last week.
2: The United States is equally opposed to the out-of-control institution known as the International Criminal Court. We will never allow U.S. service members or anyone else to be investigated or given show trials by an anti-American tribunal with no jurisdiction over us. They're an evil group of people. I call on all nations that are members of the ICC to officially resign from this rogue institution immediately.
1: The U.S. has sanctioned members of the ICC, including prosecutors, judges, and staff, and is reportedly preparing to issue sanctions against the court itself. On Monday, the German foreign minister visited the ICC in The Hague in a show of support for the court. Germany is the ICC's second largest financial contributor. Nevertheless, German Chancellor Friedrich Merz said last year that Israeli Prime Minister Benjamin Netanyahu would be able to visit Germany without arrest in contravention of German law.
0: In a statement ahead of his visit, the German foreign minister, Johann Badefuhl, said, quote, Germany's mindful of its own history and knows what the outcome can be when state power overrides the rule of law and humanity. Therefore, for Germany, support for the ICC is not only a foreign policy issue, it's a part of our historical responsibility, he said. For more, we're joined now by Wolfgang Kallack, founder of the European Center for Constitutional Human Rights, ECCHR. Usually, he is based here in Berlin, Germany, where I am, but he's joining us from New York and has a new book. It's titled The Power of Law, Reconciling Legality and International Justice. Wolfgang, we're going to do this conversation in two parts. And in this part, if you can start off by talking about Germany's position on the International Criminal Court, the all-out frontal assault that President Trump is waging on the court from the massive sanctions and beyond, and why you feel on this 80th anniversary of the end of the Nuremberg trials, you feel international law is so important.
3: So, hello, Amy from New York. I'm so sorry to miss you in Berlin. It's a very good take to start with the 80th anniversary of the Nuremberg trials. And it's so sad to remember that the core group behind the Nuremberg trials were Robert Jackson, Telford Taylor, and Benjamin Ferris, the U.S. prosecutors. And what they had in mind, and Robert Jackson said it explicitly, and later on Telford Taylor wrote this book, From Nuremberg to Vietnam, it was very clear, this is not only about the Nazi crimes, it is about to establish a universal rule that crimes against humanity, genocides, and war crimes shouldn't get shouldn't be left impune. And so it was so important that in 2002 the International Criminal Court was established. It's a pity that many of the most important military powers, such as the U.S., but also China, Russia, and others, Israel, Iran, didn't join the statute. But still, the court needed its time to get off the ground. But now they have an ongoing series of important trials, and we have to be clear: it's not about only about Palestine. The sanctions against the court are, first of all, a big stroke against the international criminal justice, internal justice as such, because the ICC is one of the light towers, one of the most important international institutions. So they want to destroy the institutions of the international justice system. But the sanctions would also deprive not only the Palestinian victims, but also the Ukrainian victims, the Rohingya victims, the sub-Saharan refugees, and many others of their rights, the rights which we have been fighting for many decades right now.
1: And Wolfgang, I mean, we're living in a moment where international law is under assault on so many different fronts, whether we look at, you know, the war in Iran, what's been happening in Gaza for the past few years, Ukraine, so many other, Venezuela, so many places, you know, how do you retain faith in the possibility of international law in this context?
3: I mean, when you look at Nuremberg 80 years ago, when you look at the Eichmann trial in the 60s, when you even look in the 90s, the Rwanda and Yugoslavia tribunal, the survivors of state violence, the families and the civil society actors had not a real stand in these trials. But over the last decades, we entered the stage of international criminal justice, and it is so important. I mean, we just listened to Nicolas Jarre from Chile. The Pinochet arrest 1998 was a wake-up call for all of us. And there is a constant row of important trials initiated by civil society actors, and that is a progress of the last couple of years, despite the ongoing attack against international law, the ongoing ignorance, and in particular the ongoing double standards of the West.
0: You know, Wolfgang Kalik, you are representing Patrice Lumumba's family, for example, his grandchildren. He was assassinated in the Congo, in the Democratic Republic of Congo, in what, 1961. In these last minutes we have together, especially for, you know, in the world when people are so isolated when it comes to having global information, not to mention going back in time, can you tell us Patrice Lumumba's story and what his family's demanding now, who assassinated him?
3: A lot of people are lamenting that the post-war liberal West-dominated international order is eroding. And of course, we're facing a change. But we have to be very clear. The liberal order was also the history of disorder in many parts of the world. 1953, overthrow of Mossadegh. 1956, overthrow of Jacobo Arbenz, Iran, Guatemala. And then 61, the first democratically elected leader of Congo, Patrice Lumumba, kidnapped, tortured, assassinated, and then dumped in acid. Before that, the civilized, you know, Belgium soldiers who were at the spot break out his teeth and took them as souvenirs to Belgium. This is a story of the West preventing democratically elected leaders in the global South from distributing the goods of their country to the peoples of the country. That's the one side of the story. So this goes impugned for more than 60 years. But then, as I said, we entered the stage of international criminal justice. So the Lumumba family, more than 10 years ago, went to a Belgian lawyer, and the Belgian law firm started a criminal case against 10 of the surviving Belgium participants in the murder and in the abduction. One of them was indicted last year, and this is incredibly important. This will stay. This is a historical document. The indictment of the federal prosecutor in Belgium says that Patrice Lumumba's assassination, his kidnapping, constitutes a war crime.
1: We have 30 seconds.
3: The only accused died. But we are going to prepare a civil reparation case against the state of Belgium in the near future. You will hear from us.
0: And we're going to do part two of this conversation, hear more about this. Wolfgang Kallock, founder of the European Center for Constitutional and Human Rights. His new book is titled The Power of Law, Reconciling Legality and International Justice. He's speaking to us from New York. He usually is right here in Berlin, Germany. I'm here because the film about Democracy Now!, Steal the Story, Please!, will be screening at Spora in Berlin. You can check our website at democracynow.org. That's October 1st, Thursday at 7 p.m. Afterwards, I'll be doing the Q&A with the director, Carl Diehl. I'm Amy Goodman with Anjali Kamat.
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0: CHSF 90.1 FM. This is the Blurred Crusade, the best in punk and post-punk. We started off with four tracks of Vancouver goodness. We started off with The Pointed Stick, Somebody's Mum from Quintessence Records in 1978. Seems like Pointed Sticks will play their final show ever, November 28th at the Rickshaw. It will, according to the internet, it will be their final show for the legendary Vancouver power pop punkers. So definitely check them out for the last time. And then we had Rude Norton, I Am a Hog for You Baby, from Bud Luxford Presents On Sale Inside, a compilation, again from 1981. That's an original press on Quintessence. Just looking inside the album, comes with a nice little fanzine, some photocopy action with photos and band notes and some lyrics. For some reason, I have two of the fanzines inside the inside my album. Not sure how that happened. And then we ended up with my band, Social Outcasts, from 1982. We heard Eat the Rich, and then we got into Heavy Metal Freak. Originally, those two songs were on a self-titled four-song cassette. We used to try to sell them at our high school, I think for $2 a cassette. And that cassette is so rare, that I don't even have one. Don't know what happened, but they're all gone. So if you have a copy, give me a shout.
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their greatest hits package, singles going steady, Buzzcocks and Harmony in My Head on the Blurred Crusade. Todd with you as always on this Wednesday afternoon. And you can check out their repeats Thursdays at the stroke of midnight. We started that set off with brand new stuff from Criminal Hero and Bring It On from the album Walk Through the Fire. And then we went classic on you. We had Ramones and Loudmouth from their debut in 1976. And then right after that, we slid into the Punk Tourists. They Don't Pay Support Bands from I'm Not All Right 2025. A couple happenings coming up in the next little while that I wanted to mention. This Sunday, September 20th, the Bug House 5 with guests Anna Bonbon at the Canby Pub. The leader of the Bughouse 5 is Butch Murphy, formerly of the Rockin' Etzels, a band that we played with back in the day. That'll be a nice way to spend your Sunday evening. We have the North Burnaby Vinyl Record Roundup, the Fall Show, on Sunday, September 27th, 2026. Noon to 5 p.m. at Lockdale Hall, 490 Sperling Avenue. A great place for your vinyl fix. And then finally, we've got Mashed Poetics, number 85, featuring Billy Idol's Rebel Yell, A Night of Spoken Word and Music Mash. And that's happening October 22nd at Lana Lou's. Doors at 8, show at 8:30, and tickets are $20. Right now, we're going to get into some more new music from Montreal. This is Sunforger on the Blurred Crusade.

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CJSF.ca. 9 minutes of goodness there. That was The Church and Chaos from Priest Equals Aura 1992. I was looking online. Church got some new stuff coming out. I haven't had a chance to listen to it yet, but stay tuned. I'll play some of the new stuff on coming episodes of The Blurred Crusade. We started off the set from Montreal, a band called Sunforger, and a track called Wait. And then we got into Public Image Limited and Careering from Second Edition 1979. That was a first press vinyl that I picked up somewhere back in the day, don't remember. I also saw online Pill is currently on their This Is Not the Last Tour North America 2026-27. Tonight they're in Boise, Idaho at the Tree Fort Music Hall. Tickets from $47.84 USD. The only Canadian date I see at this point will be Toronto on September 26th. And then in the middle from 2014, we had The Twilight Sad and A Girl on the Corner from the album Nobody Wants to Be Here. And a really great track from The Twilight Sad. Speaking of sad, I saw on Facebook that a Dead Boys guitarist, Cheetah Chrome, passed away September 13, 2026 at 71. And here are the Dead Boys right here on The Blurred Crusade.

0: in. I'm break into your.
1: From the album Post Pop Depression 2016, Iggy Pop and Break Into Your Heart. Not a bad album. I've listened to it from beginning to end. Highly recommend. Some Iggy action there. And we started off with Dead Boys, Sonic Reducer, 1977, from the album Young, Loud, and Snotty. Mike Shepherd just walked in, and he's going to be up next with The Noise of Carpet. He was queuing up a 7-inch. It will be a surprise, but it should be another great show with Mike coming up at the top of the hour. Just wanted to mention my socials. I've got a few people sending me music, asking me, I've got a band and I want you to hear my stuff and potentially play it on your show. 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You can check out my music on YouTube at Social Outcast Vancouver, and also you can contact me on Facebook or Instagram at Todd McCluskey. 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
1: Good morning. Good afternoon. Good evening. Welcome to the Noise of Carpet, celebrating indie noises of the 90s, post-wave gems, and some new ones too. 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

Hello, it's Mike here. It's Noise of Carpet. Thanks for listening. I'm excited today on top of a mountain like Zeus in the clouds. It's House of Love to start things off today. The song's called Hannah. It's from the album House of Love. Don't be confused with the other House of Love album called House of Love. It's the blue one. Saw a cool band on the weekend called The Velt, and they did a House of Love cover, so it got me all House of Lovey. So this is Hannah from 1990. Enjoy, and I'll talk to you in a few minutes.

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Shadowy Planet as well, and a couple members of Shadowy Men were on the band before that, called Phonocomb, and the song was Grip and Grin from Fresh Gasoline. It's Mike here. It's a Noise of Carpet, a little bit echoey here. Speak into the microphone. Okay. Thank you for listening. 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It's raining outside, but it's hot in the studio, as you can imagine. Do you remember Do the Right Thing? Oh, you know, the DJ was just complaining about how hot it was. It's exactly the same thing here. It's warm, but it's okay. It keeps you awake. Surprisingly, it keeps you awake. You're on fire here, kind of. Before the Phonocomb song, it was a song called Can't Face Up from an album called One Chord to Another, about 1994. Band Sloan, as you know. And to start things off, that set, House of Love, a song called Hannah. I did see a band. I went to the Chameleons last Saturday. The Chameleons are from the UK, post-punk band from the 80s, I guess, starting in the 80s. And you might remember the song Swamp Thing. Very cool. Great intro. And the band called The Velt Open. Velt is a sort of a quiet, not hugely well-known band from North Carolina that sort of hung out with the Supertrunk people, all the North Carolina indie bands, including Archers of Loaf, and put out a few albums and then kind of disappeared. But they're touring again. They opened, and I did have the pleasure of chatting with the lead singer. A great guy. Really fun. So we're going to play one of their songs later in the show, absolutely for sure. And anyway, so they opened with House Love's Christine, and they're a shoegaze band, and just six guitars on stage, and they just rocked it, and it just blew me away doing a House Love cover. So that's why we started with that today. So let's move on. As I said, I'm glad that you're here. We're going to play a bunch of songs, we're going into Canada today. We got lots of indie stuff from around this large country, and then we're going to roll back into a new song that I heard for the first time ever a couple days ago, which you might like to round things off at the end of this show. But before we get there, let's listen to a song called Sinking Hearts, and the band is called The Organ, and this is you're listening on Noise of Carpet, the indie noises of the 90s, and this one just a little bit newer than that. A song called Sinking Hearts, CJSF 90.1 FM.

0: I'm Dr. Anthony Lazarus, and this is Climate Connections. Satellites in space are enabling researchers to track air pollution on Earth and show that it's possible to improve air quality and reduce climate change at the same time. Susan Annenberg is at the George Washington University Milken Institute School of Public Health. Her team analyzed 15 years of satellite data from more than 13,000 cities worldwide.
1: So we can get a sense for how pollution is changing in every city on the planet.
0: They looked at concentrations of three pollutants that harm people's health and at emissions of carbon dioxide, which warms the climate. In more than half of the cities, all four pollutants rose or fell together. That's because they're often caused by the same culprit, burning fossil fuels. In cities that are burning more fossil fuels, like in parts of India and sub-Saharan Africa, concentrations of all four pollutants increased.
1: There is a lot of economic growth happening. There's population growth, and there are no strong emission control regulations.
0: Whereas in places that have taken steps to limit fossil fuel use, pollution fell across the board. So burning fewer fossil fuels can reduce climate change and improve people's health. Climate Connections is produced by the Yale Center for Environmental Communication. To learn more about climate change, visit climateconnections.org.

There's Zune there. A Canadian artist. The song's called Broken Head. Bleached Waves is the record. Came out a couple of years ago. So that Zune. Before that was Sukiyeon Lee with Run Away From Her. Album's Juge 2. Probably from 2016-15. Sukiyeon Lee, if you remember, was a video DJ here up in Canada in the day. And it's been around a lot of... it's a broadcaster, professional broadcaster for a very long time. Had a band called Bob's Your Uncle in the 90s, if you guys remember that. And that is one of her new compositions there called Run Away With Her. I enjoyed that. The Cinch, so we had a break there. And then before that, we had a band called The Cinch from Vancouver as well. A French Maid from a EP called EP from 2002. That was all right. My friend Jen Smythe was singing in that band, so that's The Cinch. Very under-recognized again. But anyway, good songs. Check them out wherever you can. The Cinch with a C. And the organ to start off that set, a song called Sinking Hearts from Grab That Gun from about the same time. And I think they are out of Toronto at the time, maybe from here and moved on to Toronto, maybe. A bit of a mix of the two. But let's move back. Let's move back in that direction to the eastern part of the country. And this song is called I Will Give You Everything, and the band is Skydiggers. It's about 94 or so. And this

0: 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Hello, this is Arndt Peltner, host of Radio Goethe. 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
1: Oh yeah, baby! 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
2: As Daniel from the Veldt, Daniel, not Danny, because two twin brothers, one's Danny, one Daniel, is my latest crush, my latest indie crush. Cool guy, lovely guy. Had a nice chat. Bought a record off him. Here's the record. So this is Daniel's the Shag of the Week, and so this song's called Heather. It's called. It's from an album from 1989 called Illuminated 1989. It was the first album they recorded. The producer is Robin Guthrie of Cocteau Twins. You might hear some recognizable sounds. The song is called Heather. The album was never released until recently, so I think they recorded it and maybe the label didn't like it. They were on the same label as Ugly Kid Joe, and apparently the story goes that they put all their money into Ugly Kid Joe, send them to Europe, and forgot about the Veldt. But let's bring them back here now. This song is called Heather, from Illuminated 1989, and the Chavis brothers, Daniel and Danny, on Noise of Carpet Radio from Metro Vancouver, CGSF.ca and 90.1 FM.

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1: I just love that last song, Cocteau Twins, Ice Blink Luck, Heaven or Las Vegas. That takes me back to the early 90s for sure. Gorgeous, gorgeous. I don't know what it's about or what they're singing. I don't know and understand the vocals, but it sounds great to me. And before that was the Velt, Danny and Daniel and friends doing a song called Heather. You could sense the kind of wall of guitars there. They're heading down the coast. I think they're in San Francisco and LA pretty quick. If you can catch them opening for the Chameleons, go for it. Strongly recommended. They do five or six songs, and they're pretty exciting, and they should have been huge, and maybe they will be. They're still young, so they could still do it. Thanks for listening today. I've had a really fun time. It is Noise of Carpet. It was Noise of Carpet. And we will finish things off today with a new song that I heard just recently for the first time a couple days ago. The artist is Anna Von Hauswolf, and the song is called Stardust. It's from an album that's coming out pretty soon. Don't know what it's called, but it's coming out soon. But this should get you going. This is probably unlike what we've been playing the rest of the show, but it's good and it's brand new, and I think you'll like it. So thank you for listening. It's been Mike. It has been Noise of Carpet. This is Anna Von Hauswolf on CJSF.ca and 90.1 FM CJS, broadcasting from Metro Vancouver. Stardust. Thanks for listening. 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
1: Hello and welcome to Radio Goethe. I'm Arndt Peltner. Thank you for tuning in. Today's show is more on the electronic side. I'm starting off with a live version of Kraftwerk's Radioaktivität.

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I'm used to do it and I need it. It's the only thing I want is just to rush it.

0: The legendary and pioneering Swiss formation Yellow with Bostage, for me, one of their best songs. That was back then when Yellow was a trio. After Carlos Peron left, he focused on his solo career. This is Los Alamos.
1: Hal Lem Agnew's elbows make a pair of wings for his head, on top of which his hands fold in a clasp. He looks like Spencer Tracy now. For 40 years then, Harold Agnew's life tracked the atomic age. From Chicago to Los Alamos to Hiroshima to Los Alamos to La Jolla. It King Kong, eliciting an audience's sympathies by representing a force taken out of nature and abused. The innocent atom wore a gorilla suit. King is less troubled by the capsules in his land than by a rabid skunk in the area that might tragic his children, and by a raccoon that commonly

have one thought. I am alone, but some, in the mercy of God or booze, do not. Long stare at the dark ceiling. Nixon's office is much hotter now. The air conditioning is mixed. Outside, an early 4th of July celebrator has set off a brief volley of Chinese fireworks. By nightfall, the East River will be ablaze with rockets. Atomic age most likely will die in the atomic age, if they do not die because of it. Those born in the atomic age most likely will die in the atomic age, if they do not die because of it. Those born in the atomic age most likely will die in the atomic age, if they do not die because of it. Those born in the atomic age most likely will die in the atomic age, if they do not die because of it.

a Monday. The planet's name's off. And I'm Billy. Billy boy by birth. Here I'm somewhere. Is this my place? Clouds in the sky. And I'm ready to race.

0: alive.
1: This is a Monday. 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This is a Monday. I wait for that voice. Looks like my fate. Oh boy, oh boy. This is a Monday. I'm just a decoy.

planet's name's Earth, and I'm Billy, Billy Boy by birth. Here I am somewhere, is this my place? Clouds and

The other two founding members of Yellow also released some solo works. We heard Dieter Meyer, followed by Boris Blank. I just love their musical output. Carlos Peron, member of Yellow on the first three albums, has released so much great music after his time with Yellow. Here is a project called Inca Hunters.

That was another track by Carlos Peron, Inagada da Muerte. Next, we're in Munich with Galaxy Transport and Loy. You can always find the playlist at radiogoethe.org.

Finishing up today's Radio Goethe are the Rhythmische Beobachter and their song Tinkerbell. They call their music music noir. Thank you so much for listening. Tschüss, I'm Arndt Peltner.

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1: What happened to international law in the wake of the Gaza genocide? Yes, the International Court of Justice, the International Criminal Court, rose to the challenge in a way, but the system was built in such a way that at least as a tool to stop a genocide in Gaza or the ethnic cleansing of Palestinians in the West Bank, it is useless. Even more useless, it is a tool to rectify a momentous historical injustice that continues even more horrifically today.
2: That's Ilan Pape, and this is Alternative Radio. I'm David Barsamyan. This edition of AR features Ilan Pape on international law and the case of Gaza. The International Criminal Court is an independent judicial body that has jurisdiction over individuals charged with crimes against humanity, starvation, war crimes, and genocide. The Genocide Convention, which the U.S. has ratified, defines genocide as acts committed with intent to destroy, in whole or in part, a national, ethnical, racial, or religious group. In November 2024, after court deliberations on Gaza, the ICC issued arrest warrants for Israeli Prime Minister Benjamin Netanyahu and former Defense Minister Yoav Gallant. Israel denounced the ICC ruling as absurd and anti-Semitic. The U.S. response? It not only ignored the ruling, but leveled sanctions against ICC judges and lawyers. International law, to have any credibility, must be applied equally without fear or favor. Our guest today is Ilan Pape, an award-winning historian. He teaches at Exeter University in the UK. He was born in Haifa, Israel. From 1984 to 2006, he taught at the University of Haifa. Among his many books are A Very Short History of the Israel-Palestine Conflict and 10 Myths About Israel. He spoke at Brighton University in Brighton, UK. And now, Ilan Pape.
1: Gaza is an epicenter. The epicenter of an earthquake is usually the place where the worst damage is inflicted. In many ways, I do feel that Gaza, namely the genocide of Gaza, and the international reaction to the genocide, exposed in the starkest way possible as an epicenter what is wrong with the international system that we live in. It exposed what's wrong with our world, but it also uncovered, hopefully, a way forward not only for Gaza, for Palestine, or the Middle East, but for the world at large. It's difficult to say this when we have in mind the image of the destruction, of the dead, of the wounded, of the dispossessed, to say that this is a moment from which you can derive any optimism about the future. But I do believe, as an historian, that there are these moments in history where the worst is unfolding before our eyes, but the worst is also hiding deep, deep below a chance for a different kind of reality. Because it is so bad, it is so cruel, it is so inhuman, that you do hope that it awakes a lot of people who disregarded what happened there, or were complicit in what happened there, who might have a different perspective now, or needed a different perspective, unfortunately, when such horrific genocide and ethnic cleansing are being daily televised and they cannot anymore claim ignorance of what's happening. I hope this is not too optimistic, but I do believe, again, from studying history, that there is this connection between a terrible moment and the awakening of what is better in humanity, whether it's compassion, whether it's solidarity, whether it is caring for someone and understanding that their fate is also strongly connected to your own fate. Time will tell, of course, if I'm right or not. Let me enumerate some of the bare realities that this human-made disaster area called the Gaza Strip has laid bare before us. Before doing that, let me preface by saying that the gap between those who recognize these terrible realities that were uncovered in the last 3 years and those who deny them is the gap between saving the Palestinians in the future and allowing the carnage to continue. It's the same gap between what you can do or cannot do for the people of Gaza and the way you relate to what you have seen, at least in the last 3 years, and of course, with a deeper understanding of what happened even in a much wider historical concept. Do notice, I did not say the gap between those who see these realities and those who do not see the realities, namely those who are ignorant of them. There's a difference between ignorance and denial. Anyone who is belonging to a government or an organization or as an individual who have the power to change the reality on the ground cannot claim ignorance about the most televised genocide of our time and its consequences. I wish it was the case that all we needed is to educate people and inform them of what happens and the implications of what happened. But what we need is not information. The information today is there. What we need is to refer to their morality, humanity, historical responsibility, to their vocation and accountability as politicians. And this is a far more difficult task ahead of us. Unlike so many members of civil society at large, with whom I engage, and many of you, I'm sure, are engaging in huge numbers, who through their willingness to know what really happened in Palestine since the arrival of Zionism and what unfolded during the Nakba of 1948 and what happened after 1948 in the history which the Palestinians call the ongoing Nakba, were willing to use that information or were prodded by this information to leave behind them their unconditional support in the past for Israel and their loyalty to the Zionist fabrications about the past and accepting the responsibility of their own countries and governments that in their name enabled the dispossession of Palestine and the Palestinians. Unlike these new members of the global solidarity movement that in the last 3 years joined the movement in unprecedented numbers, it seems that for most politicians who have the power to impact reality, the question is not what happened or how terrible it is what happened in Palestine or even how complicit they are in the catastrophe, but rather they ask themselves and they keep asking themselves how dangerous such an acknowledgement is to their careers and electoral future. But we should not despair of enumerating before them these bare realities that the epicenter of the human-made mega earthquake of Gaza had exposed. Here are some of them. Not all of them are globals, but all of them are issues that pertain directly to the future of Palestine or to the world at large within a framework that refuses to distinguish between what happens to the Palestinians and other injustices in the world. Let me begin with the collapse of the international legal system. I think that's probably one of the most important consequences. If we talk about Gaza as an epicenter of what happens to our systems in the world, I think it's a good place to start. What happened to international law in the wake of the Gaza genocide? It was built in 1945. The wish was to avoid another world war, another Holocaust. When the Human Rights Charter was drafted in 1948, and the United Nations was established in 1945 with all the relevant international tribunals, which were meant to regulate international law and justice, still much of the world was colonized. And so the analysis behind what was wrong with the world and what should be done in order to overcome the realities of extremism were not done in consultation with the colonized world. The colonizers themselves, in a way, decided what is universal, what is international justice. And that comes back to bite us today, in the way that, for instance, so many people in the global south have little confidence in the international system as a fair system, but rather see it as a very biased idea and system that is not meant to serve them, but to serve what used to be the colonizers' world. And you can see it in the analysis. If you look at the documents of 45 to 48, when these people who took upon themselves this sacred mission to create an international system that would make sure that there's no Third World War, when you look at their analysis, you can see that when they talk about the charters and conventions and organizations that would prevent such a calamity, they point out to communism, to Nazism, to fascism as the causes of extremism. And these ideologies are depicted as the destroyers of the Enlightenment. And so they are absolutely confident that you need to return the 19th century Enlightenment and its principles in order to build a better world. The very same Enlightenment that enabled, without any moral inhibitions, slavery, imperialism, colonialism, and settler colonialism. It was not until 1960 that the possible connection was recognized and internalized in Europe, the connection between the mass Western killing of millions of people in the Americas, in Africa, in Asia, in Australia, and the mass killing of Europeans by Europeans, including 6 million Jews. The German slaughtering of people in Namibia had much to do with the Holocaust as anti-Semitism and Nazism. The Anglophile Hitler was inspired by the British mass killing of millions of people in the Indian subcontinent, as he wrote himself. As a result of this recognition, and once physical colonialism came to an end in the 60s, in the 1960s, in the 1970s, it was possible for those who were regulating international law in the world to define colonialism, finally, as a violation of international law. But when it was suggested that also settler colonialism, not only colonialism, would be regarded as violation of international law, namely, not only looking at

Australia, New Zealand, in those days South Africa was still under apartheid, and Israel were the ones who objected more strongly than anyone else to the idea of defining settler colonialism as a crime against humanity and violations of international law. So settler colonialism until today is not recognized as a violation in international law, although at least the United Nations produced recently conventions about the rights of indigenous people. The trajectory that allegedly is making international law more inclusive, for instance, by its reference to colonialism and to indigenous rights, by its condemnation of racism, of apartheid and segregation. This inclusive attitude, for me, is still a comfortable ride for the ex-colonizers. What Gaza, or the genocide of Gaza, did, it exposed a case study that was very challenging in terms of people's political career, one that demanded a rehaul of the educational system, of re-evaluating trade and diplomatic relations with Israel, if indeed the system built in 1945 was to be applied to a settler colonial state that clearly violated international law and should have borne the consequences. Or put differently, the seemingly justified action the West was willing to employ against Iran, North Korea, and Russia, and in the case of the United States, Venezuela, and Cuba, or more individual prosecutions of dictators in Africa or war criminals in Serbia, when all of this, on the basis of a very logical analysis, supported by quite a lot of works of scholars and human rights organizations, when all of that had to be employed, or even part of it had to be employed against Israel, the system collapsed. The actions were needed against what in 1948 the international community regarded as the most important act of restorative justice. That is, they saw Israel, within the discussion of building a new world, they saw the establishment of Israel as an act of justice, almost of ultimate justice, for compensating the Jewish people, not only for the Holocaust, but for centuries of anti-Semitism. And how would they compensate the Jews for that? By building a Jewish state in Palestine. Although this should have been realized long before the genocide in Gaza, after it, it's surely something we have to reassess, whether this was a restorative act of justice or whether it was actually a momentous act of injustice against the Palestinian people. Such a drastic reference that we are asking now European politicians to adopt in view of the project that was European at heart proved too much for the system of international law. Yes, the International Court of Justice, the International Criminal Court, rose to the challenge in a way, but the system was built in such a way that at least as a tool to stop a genocide in Gaza or the ethnic cleansing of Palestinians in the West Bank, it is useless. Even more useless, it is as a tool to rectify a momentous historical injustice that continues even more horrifically today. This is not only because international law has no teeth or powers of sanctions. I claim that Western indifference and at times complicity towards the genocide in Gaza is the outcome of the project which the West, the EU, Europe in general, and later the United States, conceived, executed, maintained, and protected as an organic project of what they would call the Judeo-Christian civilization. The problem that now in 2026, as in 1882, could only be realized with coercion, destruction, and total violation of international law. So how could it be a project of civilization if it needed so much violence to set it, to maintain it, to defend it? The unfolding, escalating violence

0: Violence towards the Palestinians should have triggered a soul-searching journey among those who established the project and still protect it today. A soul-searching journey, as I mentioned, millions of members of the civil society undertook in recent years, but not their politicians. The motive, as I noted, of the politicians, and I think that's why they are not joining us in what is so clearly necessary, is that so many of them are self-centered. So many of them see politics not as a vocation, but as a career. And as long as such moral stances would be deemed too risky for them in terms of their future, they will do their best either to shun away from taking action or obey obediently, as they do in this country, the pro-Israeli lobby. There were many shields protecting the disinclination of politicians to boldly engage with the project of Zionism as a misguided European solution to the problem of anti-Semitism. Bygones are bygones, claimed the American and Europeans who dominated the so-called peace process. Yes, history 4,000 years ago is relevant to the future of Palestine, but history of colonization in Palestine, going back to the late 19th century and still continues, colonization and still continues today, is, and the connection between that history and the reality unfolding in front of our eyes, were deemed by those who dominated the so-called peace industry or peace process as a waste of time and unhelpful journeys into an irrelevant past. You can read it in the, you know, even in the biographies and autobiographies of those Americans who were involved in the so-called peace process, how they blame the Palestinians for being stuck in the past, and in the same sentence justify the Zionist claim that what happened 4,000 years ago justifies the colonization of Palestine. Of course, since the brutality of Israel was undeniable, this kind of shield or this kind of antidote was not enough to justify Western indifference, that is, the bygones are bygones. You had to claim that insisting on the historical context as the only entry point for understanding the violence of either the Hamas in 2023 or the Israeli genocide in its wake, you had to insist that such a demand to look at the historical context before making a moral judgment of what happened, you had to insist in order to shield Israel that this is an act of anti-Semitism or Holocaust denial. And in some places, it is even articulated in such a way. For instance, in the directive that German university get, you are not allowed to talk about historical context when you are analyzing what happened in the last 3 years in Palestine. And even we in British university know the pressures we get from the pro-Israeli lobby, claiming that if we provide a context to the Hamas attack and the Israeli reaction, we are immediately branded as anti-Semites and Holocaust deniers. I'm not underestimating the difficulties that politicians face in the world with dealing with Israel, in reconciling a state that in the political scene of the West is defined as the only democracy in the Middle East, a high-tech and military power with a vibrant LGBTQ scene in Tel Aviv and successful appearances both on the OECD and Eurovision charts. Well, it's very difficult to undermine this image. And how do you reconcile that image with the image that emerges from leading international human rights report, including by two Israeli human rights reports from the scholarly community and the United Nations that frame the country as an apartheid state? How do you reconcile the image and the reality? And of course, what really will trouble every Palestinian friend I have is that Palestinians have argued this for decades, And of course, nobody listened to them. But now that other non-Palestinian are arguing the same, suddenly there is a clash between the image in Western politics and the reality on the ground. Another shield of trying to reconcile the image and the reality was to claim that the brutality and violence are either acts of self-defense, as we heard from Israel when he talks about the genocide in Gaza, and when this was too unreal to accept because the images were beyond explanation as self-defense, then you had to say that these were exceptions that do not prove the rule. Instead, of course, of seeing that the violence, for what it really is, the principal method of implementing an immoral, an impractical, an unsustainable project of imposing a European Jewish state at the heart of the Arab world at the expense of the Palestinians, with the aim of displacing and replacing them. This can only be done by brutality that had to escalate when it met later on the violence of the anti-colonialist movement. But these are not the kind of analyses that we are seeing. The figures of recent polls in Israel show you how wrong it is to assume that what we see is an exception and not the rule. It shows how inherently racist is the Israeli Jewish society, that these horrific policies are really fundamental features of the Zionist state and not actually exceptional attitudes and policies of that or other government of Israel, or the actions or the views of a marginal political movement. 93% of the Israeli Jews supported the genocide. Similar numbers support the assault on Iran. There is no official figures for how many Israeli Jews support the treatment of political prisoners, the harassing of and killing of farmers in the West Bank, the people of South Hebron, the dwellers of refugee camps in the West Bank, and above all, the continued actions against the 2 million people living in the Gaza Strip. And one can add to it the treatment of the activists in the last flotilla that came to try and help the people in Gaza. We do not have polls for how these actions are perceived by the vast majority of Israeli Jews, but it would be beyond belief if the level of support would not be similar to the one for the genocide and the other actions I have just mentioned.
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0: At one point last month, there were 6 million people in the Middle East that became refugees because of Israel. Does this mass dispossession have anything to do with the core idea of Zionism? It's a question at times that we are not allowed to ask. We're very lucky that I'm asking this question and you're still here and I'm still here. God knows with this government and the next government you have if this would be possible. So let's enjoy this freedom for a moment of asking, is the problem Zionism? Became like the worst kind of anti-Semitism is to raise questions against Zionism. Does this mass dispossession that we are viewing today, so many people are without their homes, is it not because of the core idea of Zionism? A project of Jewish settlers encouraged by Europe and later the United States to settle in Palestine, replace and displace the Palestinians so that the nightmare of the Holocaust could come to a closure. There was, of course, a different way of dealing with that nightmare. And the Holocaust was a nightmare. The whole Second World War mass killing of people, not just Jews, millions of other people, were slaughtered. There was another way of dealing with it, one that is still open, by the way, but the road was not taken. There was not one call from a European leader or European intellectual in 1945. There was not one call for the Jews of Europe to return, to stay, and rebuild a Europe that will produce antidotes to racism, fascism, and Nazism. There was no such call. But rather, all the famous intellectuals of Europe gave unconditional support to the idea of creating or building a European Jewish state outside of Europe. And Jews, first not in great number, but then quite massively, accepted the anti-Semitic notion. That's the whole idea of Zionism. They accept the anti-Semitic notion that Judaism is a race, a different nation, so that Jews cannot be Americans, they cannot be British, they cannot be German, they cannot be Moroccan, they cannot be Iraqis, because they are a different nation. And for that matter, the Jews who lived in Palestine cannot be Palestinians. And therefore, they have a moral right and material support to cede a homeland from other people to make the nation state for the Jews as a different race. For the West, in the emerging Cold War, it was important to have a Jewish state that would be the first to declare that there is a new Germany, a denazified Germany. They needed it because of the emerging Cold War. You needed West Germany to be legitimized, even before denazification of West Germany even began. The damage was so more acute because racism in the society, in European societies, remained untouched, with the consequences clear to us today. Because instead of dealing with racism, you actually pushed the most important victim of European racism outside of Europe. It was much easier in those days when the intellectual scenes was contemplating what was wrong and what was right of such a project, to regard it as a huge achievement of the Judeo-Christian civilization and its enemies, and an antidote to its enemies in the East, be they communists or Muslims. Had at that moment in time the West recognized the contribution of Islam to that civilization that they called the Judeo-Christian civilization, the preservation of Palestine as an Arab country connected to Islamic civilization would have been a far more just project than the idea of turning it into a European Jewish state. For Christian fundamentalists then and now, the project is an ideal twin solution for their Jewish question. The Jews are not among them, are not among their midst, because they all go to Palestine, and are part of a divine scheme that will bring back Jesus Christ, resurrect the dead, and begin a new 1,000 years of Christ reign in the world. Even before the genocide, the Gaza Strip exposed the cynicism of the military industry and its role as another shield that was meant to prevent a discussion of a situation that is not complex and is quite straightforward, unlike the claim of the Israeli propaganda. The military industry, it seems, was not content with testing cutting-edge lethal weapons by exporting them to post-colonial areas of feuds and conflicts or ruthless police forces. The real theater where you could test the efficiency of weapons was the Gaza Strip. And not surprising, the genocide increased dramatically the Israeli military arms sales, as it did before that in 2014 and in 2009. The epicenter, however, has exposed also an alternative way forward. First and foremost, it showed the gap between Palestine as a symbol of justice and liberation in the eyes of millions of people in the world, and the pro-Israeli stances of the political elites and mainstream media. This gap is not limited to a disagreement between electorates or civil society, societies and their government of what should be the policy towards Israel. It is a symptom of the gap between the civil societies and the governments on most issues that have a moral dimension or a justice element in them. It relates to government's policy towards global warming, towards refugees, towards poverty, healthcare, education, and making ends meet to have reasonable life on this globe. A growing understanding that there is a connection between the fact that 72 million children in this world do not have any access to education and the dismal condition of your own education system is an important recognition of this gap between politics from above and the concern of the society at large. That there is a connection between the indifference to the Palestinians and to the homeless in one's own society. That there is a connection between supporting the State of Israel with arms and high tech and financial aid and the privatization of what should be public services and the slave markets of the multinational corporation, the gig economy of the transit drivers, the expulsion of immigrants from the United States and the brutality of the police and the toleration of the immiseration and carnage in Palestine. These things are connected. They are not connected in our mind. They are connected in the real world. There is a need for a new kind of politics and a new kind of politicians, less self-centered and not ones who view the electorate as a ticket to a fresh or continued political career, but as vocation, responsibility, without outraged salaries and pension deals, as if they were managing a huge multinational corporation and not representing the people of the country. This other kind of politics would not have stood idle, I believe, in the face of the most televised genocide in our times. And where would these politicians come from is a good question. And I have a hope. And I ask myself, will the students who participated in the encampments in the campuses in solidarity with Palestine, the young people who marched in their millions for Palestine, who escalated their solidarity in actions such as Palestine Action, or boarded the flotilla to Gaza, will be they one day politicians not in marginal positions in parties, but with the power to make change? We have to believe that they will be. Otherwise, not only Gazans, not only Palestinians, not only Lebanese would continue to suffer, but also the world would be unable to collaborate on challenges that cannot be faced by one state alone, be it global warming, poverty, migration, or so on. We need more than just a new kind of politics. We need to ask why the courageous revolutionary movements of Occupy Wall Street, the Arab Spring movement, did not materialize into effective political movements. The answer is twofold in my mind. One has to do with the toxic impact of the established left parties on the revolutionary scene's possibility in the left, the social democratic parties of the West, and the establishment of the Democratic Party in the United States that became ring-wing parties in order to win the center in politics and chasing out those who demanded genuine socialist agenda. Not surprising, people who also identify openly and clearly with the cause of Palestine, which gave, of course, the excuse for people to oust them from such social democratic parties as anti-Semitic or, if they were Jewish, as self-hating Jews. These parties are not the solution or an alternative to the kind of politics that poisons us today. Then there is the more authentic left that ideologically and historically always made the connection between socioeconomic justice and Palestine, and yet still has not found a way to replicate the coalition that ad hoc brings millions to demonstrate for Palestine, but cannot be replicated into a seriously political force that can be a powerful, transformative political factor or movement. This requires soul searching, even in that part of the left, about lofty secular positions, misaddressing and misunderstanding the power of identity politics in the Arab world in general, and in the Levant, what we call in Arabic the Mashrik, in particular, that is Palestine, Syria, Lebanon, and Jordan. Only a dialogical front of religious and secular people, people of the left, and liberals with a modicum of humanity, green or otherwise, will be powerful enough to change politics from within, and as a consequence, adopt a policy that through sanctions and pressure would save at least the lives of thousands of Palestinians in the future. For a more fundamental change, for a decolonized, for a de-Zionized Palestine, we need changes in so many places, but I will just mention few of them. And I'm talking about not pressuring Israel to stop the carnage, but changing fundamentally the reality in Palestine and making it a free country as part of a liberation and decolonization process. For that, we need an Iran that rids itself from its dismal human rights record. We need a new Arab world that navigates, as it used to, before the arrival of imperialism, within the rich mosaic of groups that are there, some of them ethnocultural, some of them are religious, on the one hand, and the need of people to live reasonable life. There are too many millions of people who are hungry and angry in the Arab world to make it an effective force of changing the reality. A world that hoped that newly founded nation states will offer economic welfare and individual freedoms. This transition from the past at the end of the Ottoman Empire was never allowed to mature and develop. But this process of transition was not allowed to mature by the arrival of imperialism and Zionism, especially when Palestine, Lebanon, and Syria were targeted by imperialism, and Palestine, of course, by Zionism. When they interfered, and they had, of course, they have done it in alliance, unfortunately, with local individuals and movement who wished to dominate and control after the Ottomans rather than sustain the fragile but durable, genuine coexistence of groups, faiths, and identities. And there's no better example than Palestine before 1948, when Muslim Christians and Jews coexisted. We're not romanticizing, we're not idealizing this coexistence, we are talking about it as a normal coexistence, when there is no existential danger to anyone. And therefore, yes, you can deal with the troubles that come in with a normal human society. But normal life, with all its problems, is something, ironically, Palestinians are craving for in the last 120 years. They want to have the normal problems of a human society. They're not even allowed to have that. With the exposure of these extensive cracks in the international system, also the cracks of the foundation of the State of Israel were exposed. The tragedy of Gaza is also a moment of opportunity because of that. History is not linear. History is cyclic. And once foundations have so much rot in them, they will collapse. But this could lead to a more misery unless we recognize what should fill the void that such inevitable disintegration would bring with it. Not only in Gaza, not only in Palestine, but in many, many parts of the world. If anybody thinks that you could limit the damage and the carnage and the destruction that are being now experienced by millions of people in Palestine, in Lebanon, in South Syria, if you think that you can limit that suffering to that part of the world alone, you are wrong. A war in the Gulf impacts the standard of living in the West, maybe will increase the realization that the future of the world, its economy, its social cohesion, its ability to deal with challenges such as global warming is connected to the world's attitude towards Palestine and Israel. And this is something that goes back to the fact that the world had decided that Palestine is such an important place, that is, the Western world decided that Palestine was such an important place that it had to be the place where Europe solves its own problems. Well, if they want, and I'm sure no Palestinians would object to it, if they want to let the Palestinians to have Palestine, the Palestinians would be the first one to be happy to say to the world, it's fine for us not to be connected to your problems, to your agenda, but you never allowed us such an independence. And as a good friend of mine used to say, and with this I would end, when I asked her, what would you think Palestinians will do if we are right and one day Palestine would be liberated and free? And she said, we will close the doors for 2 years and we ask no one to come and visit us, no one to come and help us. We just want to be with ourselves for 2 years and to feel what does it mean really to be free and independent. Thank you.
2: I wonder if you could say a bit more about the significance of imperialism and particularly the importance of oil in the Middle East and the way that Western imperialism has therefore supported the Zionist cause. I'd be interested in your view on that.
0: Of course, oil plays a very important role in the, especially the American, but not only the American, not only involvement in the Middle East, but the wish to be a dominant economic and political force. However, I think that what is so unique about the Zionist project is that in order to make what for me looks almost an impossible project when it was first suggested, you needed a very powerful coalition to make it a reality, and you needed even a more powerful coalition to sustain it. And the coalition could not have been made only by people who thought that Israel is a financial asset or a factor that would ensure benefits in the field of energy, fossil energy or petrol and so on. You needed far more than that to make such a project a reality. You needed Christian fundamentalists who thought that Israel has to exist because they believed really that this is something that is part of a divine scheme. And do remember the politicians in the late 19th century that were willing to push Britain to occupy Palestine, and not only to occupy Palestine, to make Palestine a Jewish state, some of them were Christian fundamentalists belonging to evangelical Christians. So it was not just economic interest. There was also ideological interest. And then you have something that is not necessarily connected to petrol, the arms industry, the securitization industry, even the pharmaceutical multinational corporation are very much vested in Israel because the Israeli politicians are willing again and again to use the Israeli population as experiment for new drugs and so on. So you have to examine this international coalition, this powerful coalition, and understand that this is what really the Palestinians are facing. Not just the military power of Israel, but the international coalition behind that military power. And I believe this coalition is weakening. And I believe members of this coalition, not necessarily for moral reasons, even for cynical reasons, do not regard Israel anymore as an asset, but as a liability. You can still use the petroleum of the Middle East without Israel. There are enough greedy people in the Arab world who would make sure that petrol gets to America even without normalizing relationship with Israel, certainly after the bombing of their countries by Iran in the last few months.
3: Thank you so much. You gave an excellent podcast with the Makdizi brothers. Right. You mentioned that even if Israel expands the Litani River and they take that land, that diplomacy will not be possible, that they will continue with an expansionist project. And the same with the Yellow Line in the Gaza Strip. So I guess my question is, what is your view, I guess, on the chance for diplomacy? And if there is no chance for diplomacy in this case, what are the options for politicians in terms of sanctions, the boycott movement, if diplomacy in the regular sense won't work with an expansionist project?
0: There is no chance for diplomacy, as I said in that podcast, but also in other places. The reason is that even the more genuine participants in the diplomatic efforts, in what is called the Arab-Israeli conflict or the Palestine issue, still believe that their role, if they are Europeans or Americans or Canadians or whatever, that they believe their role is to mediate, that the two sides cannot come together unless they offer their mediation services. You know, I met a lot of young civil servants in about four or five foreign ministries in Europe in the last few months. And what was characteristic of these young people, they were members of a section in the foreign ministry that was called the Middle East Peace Process. So I asked them, do you understand that you are in a section of nothing and anything? And it doesn't bode well for you that your colleagues thought that this is the section you belong to. The director of the section, when always I say this, says now it's time for lunch. Because I think she or who, in some cases it's she, sometimes it's him, realize that this is true. So diplomacy depends what we mean by this. If diplomacy is used to save the Palestinians, to defend the Palestinians, yes, there is a role for diplomacy. If diplomacy continues to play the game, what is needed is mediation, then it provides, intentionally or unintentionally, immunity for Israel to continue its policies of genocide in Gaza, of ethnic cleansing in the West Bank, and intimidating the region as a whole.
4: I would like to know, what is your position or your analysis about censorship?
0: This is an interesting question because I'm not terribly sure that this censorship is working once it moved to alternative media and the cyberspace. The bottom line was that the lobby is very good in pressuring mainstream media, established media, political elites. It found it very difficult to challenge civil society. You can, yes, you can cause community centers to be shut. You can, intimidate universities, you can intimidate churches and so on. But it's less effective than intimidating a politician by saying to him or her, we will support your rival if you will not support our cause. And I think in a similar way, it's too much of a fluid water to be contained. And you can, you know, on the one hand, yes, there is attempt to, of course, to use the Israeli connection to Meta, to Microsoft, and so on. And they will do all they can, of course, to make sure that they think that this would be good enough tool to somehow make the images that this alternative media brought to public attention, the information that was brought to public attention, disappear. I don't believe it will work. First of all, because the already information is there. So you can close it, but it's there. For me, it's the inevitable pathological phase Israel has arrived at. We have about 1,000 clips of Israeli soldiers from Gaza documenting some of the worst things that they did to the people of Gaza. They documented it. They decided to share it with the world. So what would the censor do? You see, I think that we have to realize this. People say it's a different Israel. I say this is the inevitable Israel, but that's a different discussion now. What is not debatable is that this is an Israel that doesn't care about international law, that is not afraid of public opinion, that is not afraid of condemnation, that still, when its own citizens say, you know, we are being thrown out of restaurants, from taxis, we are unwelcome, they still are happy to believe their government's explanation that this is just a continuation of anti-Semitism and hatred of Jews. Not everyone buys it. Unfortunately, those Israelis who don't buy it choose to leave rather than to create an anti-Zionist movement. But this is changing as well. I mean, there is a growing willingness, I think, to challenge Zionism also from within Jewish communities, and that is very promising. Thank you.
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1: 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Ilan Pape, an award-winning historian, teaches at Exeter University in the UK. 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Joe Ritchie is our general manager and editor. I'm David Barsamyan. Thank you for listening.

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1: This is Bird Note. The house sparrow, introduced to North America from Europe in the mid-1800s, has spread across the continent and can be seen grabbing French fries off the sidewalk from coast to coast. They often compete with native species for nesting sites. In the 1870s, another European sparrow came to the U.S., but had a completely different fate. In Lafayette Park in St. Louis, Missouri, a dozen or so Eurasian tree sparrows from Germany were released. Their descendants fanned out across the city and its suburbs. Eventually, some moved up the Mississippi River to Illinois and southeastern Iowa. But that's about as far as they traveled. Unlike house sparrows, Eurasian tree sparrows haven't become invasive in North America. It's not fully clear why, but it's possible that they just behave differently. And the aggressive house sparrow may have helped prevent the tree sparrows from spreading further by competing for the same nesting sites. Eurasian tree sparrows still remain in a small area of the Midwest, where they're not much of a nuisance to native birds and are a local curiosity for birders. For Bird Note, I'm Ariana Remmel. 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
2: 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My name is Lizzie Barron, and this past November, I attended the Parkland Institute's fall conference entitled Doing Democracy Better,